Hi, I'm CBC meteorologist Tina Simkin. Mostly cloudy skies over Cape Breton tonight with showers developing as well as fog patches. Expect 2 to 5 millimeters of rain with the winds picking up out of the southeast. 20 at times gusting up to 50 kilometers per hour with higher gusts along areas of the coast. Lay-swept wind warnings are in effect for tomorrow with gusts near 100 kilometers per hour. Tomorrow, the winds will become northeasterly. Anywhere from 15 to 25 millimeters of rain can be expected with gusty winds and a risk of a thunderstorm.

0: Hi, I'm CBC meteorologist Tina Simkin. Mostly cloudy skies over Cape Breton tonight with showers developing as well as fog patches. Expect 2 to 5 millimeters of rain with the winds picking up out of the southeast, 20 at times gusting up to 50 kilometers per hour with higher gusts along areas of the coast. Lesuette wind warnings are in effect for tomorrow with gusts near 100 kilometers per hour. Tomorrow, the winds will become northeasterly. Anywhere from 15 to 25 millimeters of rain can be expected with gusty winds and a risk of a thunderstorm.
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0: harder. So then I have to get a scalpel. Mm-hmm. And then slice them piece by piece into very simple shapes. And also while cutting them, I have to know where I'm going to place them. Because if it's a very large area, I'm going to cut them into very bigger shapes. So I am like taking the color brown. It's like next to orange.
1: And what you're working on now, according to your notebook, is number 7, which is entitled You'll Watch Me Flourishing.
0: So when I've made these kind of green trees and leaves with it, and then they are like, there's a crowd of people. The main character in the work who has like a coat which has leaves growing on him is trying to be honestly himself. And then everyone is like surprised and they're like looking, and even someone is like sniffing out the leaves that are growing from him, showing people that they'll watch you grow, they'll watch you flourish, they'll watch you be this person who they never thought you'd be. And I'm going to pick some eggshells and get the knife. So then I take a brush and some glue. I apply them at a particular place.
1: What do you use for your canvas?
0: I use wood, MDF boards, sometimes ply boards.
1: So this one, we are now on the face of the main character and you're applying the glue so you can be able to stick the sliced eggshells.
0: So I use now a bamboo skewer. It's like this thick, just used for mostly food, mshikaki, that kind of thing.
1: Mshikaki is the Swahili word for skewers.
0: And I pick one like that.
1: Oh, so you apply a little bit of glue on the tip of the bamboo skewer, and then that glue enables you to pick the eggshell piece using the skewer, and then you stick it manually using your hands.
0: Yeah, or I can even, sometimes I don't even use my hand, I can just go it like that.
1: Mika, this is quite laborious, like sticking all these tiny pieces until you make an entire painting.
0: Yes, it's very therapeutic for me. I have a lot of racing thoughts. And the patience that comes with working with eggshells, I think it slows me down slowly by slowly until I finish the whole artwork. And it can take even 2 months or maybe even there's an artwork which I did and it took 6 months.
1: All right. So I'll let you do the sticking as I watch you without distracting you because you need to pay attention.
0: Yes. Sometimes I even realize that I placed a particular very good color in a particular place without even knowing. So, like, it can get me to that place where I can be so in the moment to a point that I even forget I'm working. I just feel like I'm just having fun. And basically, that's art. The brown has a lot of orange. That's why I mix it that way. Specifically for this person, you can see the others are, like, a bit pale. This one is popping out more because I'm, like, showing the main person in the artwork. I want him to be so visible in a way that no one can assume him.
1: So it's a mixture of colors, the ones that pop out and the ones that are quieter.
0: Yeah, basically that.
1: You know, one thing I've also noticed is that it ends up giving a rough texture.
0: Yes, and actually I love the texture.
1: So you feel the texture gives your work a bit more superiority or an edge?
0: Yeah, you know, in a way.
1: Well, that's your style. I noticed that your studio is in a place where the traffic noise can get very loud and your neighbors can be loud at times. Does that distract you?
0: Yeah, so sometimes it's like maybe that noise was meant to be there so that I create something. So I just accept that nature plays its part at times.
1: So now I'm just standing behind Mika and I'm giving him some quiet time so he can keep working on this. Quite a labor of love. And he's smiling.
0: So you can see the studio is so hot in a way that I have to put water in the glue so that it doesn't dry down, the glue doesn't dry.
1: The temperatures are going as high as 28 degrees Celsius, but that's not too hot for Nairobi. As he works, Mika tells me about his early life and his discovery of using eggshells for art.
0: I started getting into drugs. The teacher saw us, searched my bag. And my mom, she was like very mad at me. So I had to go to stay with my sister. So I was kicked out of school for, it was supposed to be 2 weeks, but I stayed out of school for 3 months. I had stayed with my sister. Her husband was very religious. I even got saved. I even became a...
1: You became a born-again Christian.
0: Yes.
1: Did that save you from the illegal stuff?
0: Yes, I think it did. Because from that time, I've never done it again. I told the teacher that I can't go back. I want to go to a new school to start over in a good way.

0: people in your service who really don't have any choice but to put you up on a triumphal arch. It's not celebrity as we think of it now.
1: At the same time,
0: it's an ancient proposition. You know, in Greece and Rome, there were athletes and playwrights who won competitions. Their statues were put up in every small town on every island, and people knew their names and they talked about them and they knew who they were. Now we tend to think of these societies as too highbrow to be concerned about these things, but it's really not the case at all. Suetonius writes a book about the 12 Caesars about 2,000 years ago. And what is he talking about? Sex scandals. Who was sleeping with whom? Why did this divorce happen? Which family member poisoned another? Let's peek behind the curtain of these venerable rulers and look at what's really going on. It's a very old impulse to raise people above others and then to try to bring them down to our level.
1: Celebrity culture of the past really entered a new phase with the industrial era, the age of mechanical reproduction.
0: All of a sudden, everything had speeded up. So what did this? Electricity, obviously, photography, the telegraph, steamships, railroad travel, improved roads. All of these things start to take off in the 18th century, and they really, really pick up in the 1840s. And by the 1880s, people were living in an entirely different world. News could travel faster than it ever had. When a famous actress got married in 1880 in London, they knew about it in Paris within an hour. Their interest fed on the increased number of copies and the increased pace of the news, and that led newspapers to cover celebrity more. And so there was a feedback loop. So there's an explosion that happens starting in the 1840s, and I think celebrity hasn't really stopped exploding since then.
2: The handsome young senator has a lot to overcome. But the Kennedy campaign has a plan to sell him to the country.
1: In the realm of modern American politics, the TV era often gets blamed for turning something serious into celebrity and artifice.
2: JFK is prepped for his television appearance. The day before, he met with producers and discussed camera angles. He looks tanned and glowing.
1: Glamorous JFK begets actor-turned-president Ronald Reagan, begets Governor Arnold Schwarzenegger, begets you-know-who. But Sharon Marcus points out that politicians of the 19th century were also visually celebrated.
0: Parades, figurines and mugs with the, you know, in the image of famous politicians and political leaders, people putting little statues or photographs of these leaders on their mantelpieces, people dressing like them, people having hero worship for them. All of this starts long before the 20th century. What the 20th century does is it makes this more visible and simultaneous.
1: Many people who break through to become celebrities are iconoclastic, rebels, pathbreakers.
0: People who just say, I'm not like other people, I'm different, I don't follow your rules.
1: That might bring to mind you-know-who again, but he didn't invent the type.
0: The idea that there'd be these, you know, say like rambunctious, disrespectful figures like Donald Trump. One of the reasons Donald Trump could succeed is that, unfortunately, that kind of nonsense is baked pretty deep into U.S. cultures.
1: Take the supposedly all-American folk hero celebrated in a 1950s TV series.
3: Born on a mountaintop in Tennessee, greenest state in the land of the free, raised in the woods so he knew every tree, killed him a bar when he was only three. Davy, Davy Crockett, king of the wild frontier.
0: I could tell you the story of Davy Crockett in a way that would make it sound exactly like Donald Trump, someone who kind of comes out of nowhere, brags about his sexual exploits, brags about being a racist, dresses funny, has weird hair, has a ghost-written autobiography that says he's better than he is, says that it sells more copies than it did, keeps running for office and often failing, but then eventually succeeds. You know, it's a kind of U.S. hucksterism that has been part of U.S. politics for a very long time.
1: The rebel figure was compelling in 19th century politics and in the arts and entertainment field.

0: Good morning, Cape Breton. Welcome to your programming day on CBC Radio 1. For a windy and rainy morning around Cape Breton Island, we have winds from the northeast. Sweat wind warning in effect for today, and expecting some blustery weather throughout the course of the day today. Coming up today in the news from Brian Ray, bouncers at the Ale House in downtown Halifax were told not to be physical with patrons before Ryan Sawyer was killed in 2022, according to documents obtained by CBC News. This is the young man who died after being put in a chokehold by a bouncer for roughly 2 minutes. There's a bouncer who was sentenced to 4 years in prison for this incident, but he is currently appealing that decision. Also, the union representing some school social workers in Halifax says its members are facing stress and uncertainty after being told their jobs will change this fall. A new funding agreement means money for social workers will be phased out over 5 years. The union says the new positions will likely be school counselors, but may not be permanent roles. And officials at Nova Scotia Health say so far so good after this past weekend's rollout of a new electric medical record system in the central zone. You'll recall we talked about that in Information Morning. There's a lot of controversy about whether or not it should have been imposed on schedule last week. We're going to have more on that with Brian Ray in the newscast coming up. Your first newscast at 6:30. We also have newscasts on the half hour at 7:30 and 8:30. Your national news, of course, at 6, 7, 8 o'clock on Cape Breton's Information Morning. In the meantime, on a blustery Friday, periods of rain ending near noon. We're looking for 10 to 20 millimeters, and then cloudy skies with a 60% chance of showers. But the story in the weather is also the wind today around the island. Northeasterlies 40 to 60, gusting up to 80 along parts of the coast. And Trevor Adams points out we have a yellow alert for sweat wind around the island. If you're in Shetty Camp, the Margaret Harbor to Bay St. Lawrence area, we're looking for east winds gusting to 100 kilometers per hour. That's usually a good indicator of a windy easterly in Cape Breton. So east winds gusting up to 100 in the Shetty Camp area. And then winds are supposed to back off by this afternoon. And according to Trevor's forecast, we drop off relatively rapidly to light winds by late in the day today. Highs of 9, those winds keeping things cool. A risk of a thunder shower this morning. And then later on, as the system blows through, a 60% chance of showers. We do have rain and or shower activity coming overnight tonight into tomorrow. So tonight, cloudy with 60% chance of showers, northwesterly winds at a low of 5. And then for your Saturday, cloudy with 30% chance of showers early in the morning, then some clearing, and we're going to look for a mix of sun and cloud or mainly sunny skies, depending on where you are later in the day on Saturday. Highs getting up to 16, and those northwesterly winds gusting in the morning, becoming light in the afternoon. So some unsettled weather today. It starts to back off this afternoon into overnight tonight. A little bit of lingering effect by Saturday morning, and then a nice day by Saturday afternoon. Then we have sunny skies for Sunday and Monday, with highs hitting 20 on your Sunday. Right now in Sydney, the temperature is 6. We have winds from the east coming in the harbor. And coming up on Information Morning today, the days of Cape Breton being at low risk for Lyme disease are over. We heard recently from a Cape Breton veterinarian about an uptick in ticks that she's been seeing in her practice. Today, our guest is the Regional Medical Officer of Health about the status of the risk of Lyme disease in humans. Coming up on Information Morning, that's after 7:45 today. Also, a little bit later on today, we are going to talk about Sydney Ports Day. We're going to have a couple of stories out of the port day yesterday, including the Sydney Port going entirely to renewable energy with an exclusive deal with an organization that is going to be generating wind-powered electricity on the south shore of Nova Scotia. We're also going to hear about the banner year, apparently, they had last year at the Sydney Airport. And then also coming up today.
1: Early this morning, RCMP came to this wharf in the tiny community of Baleen. They waited for this boat to dock, then seized it and unloaded its cargo.
0: People of a certain age will remember that story. After 8 o'clock today, we're going to go into news reports and archived court documents to get at the real story from back in the late 80s and early 90s that inspired the song, that inspired the film Little Lorraine, which is still showing at the cinema in Sydney. That's all ahead in a busy Friday on Cape Breton's Information Morning.
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4: This is World Report. Good morning, I'm John Northcott. Canada's largest white nationalist group is coordinating with fascist fight clubs in the United States. The CBC News investigation has learned that Second Sons Canada met with the founder of the global what's called the Active Club movement during a trip to Texas. Experts warn these groups pose a serious threat to public safety. Christian Posling has this exclusive report from CBC's Visual Investigations Unit.
5: When I first saw that picture, I laughed because despite the blurring, I knew it was Rondeau right away.
6: Journalist Michael Colborne has been following Robert Rondeau for years, and he says there's no doubt it's Rondeau, the founder of the global white supremacist Active Club movement, in a blurred photo with two members of Second Sons Canada, a major white nationalist group in this country. Second Sons members traveled to the U.S. in late March, meeting there with several other fascist fight clubs that train in combat sports. But a CBC visual investigation also finds that, while in Texas, the Canadian group met with Rondeau, who was sentenced to 2 years in prison for rioting at political events. They also participated in a South Carolina combat sports tournament and event organized by Patriot Front, a notorious American white nationalist group.
7: I think it's very significant that we're seeing Canadians travel across the border.
6: Stephen Ray, a digital research manager with the think tank Institute for Strategic Dialogue, says this kind of travel is becoming more organized, and the involvement of Canadian groups is a sign that the movement is global.
7: This shows that this problem of white supremacy is not isolated to Canada alone, and that the white supremacist groups in Canada are not operating within geographical silos.
6: Second Sons Canada has grown rapidly since 2024, with chapters across the country. Christian Posling, CBC News, Toronto.
4: And you can find the visual investigation team's full report on our website, cbc.ca/news. Prime Minister Mark Carney is expected to announce an industrial carbon pricing deal with the Alberta government today. It's seen as a major step towards building a new pipeline from Alberta to the BC coast. The news comes just one day after Carney unveiled a new national energy strategy focused on a clean energy future. But the move is not sitting well with Stephen Thomas, the clean energy manager with the Suzuki Foundation.
8: It is deeply cynical to announce some good news on electricity on one day while planning to announce bad news on dismantling climate policies and advancing new pipelines the very next day.
4: Carney says any pipeline project would depend on the completion of the Pathways Carbon Capture Project. However, many critics argue that carbon capture technology is unproven and too expensive. U.S. President Donald Trump is heading home after his summit with China's Xi Jinping. A band played as the U.S. president climbed the steps of Air Force One this morning. Trump is hailing his state visit a success, and President Xi says relations with the U.S. are stabilizing. However, it's not clear how much progress was made on key differences. Emily Hsu has the latest from Hong Kong.
9: Following yesterday's warm exchanges, Friday's meeting of superpowers began with a rare tour of the Zhongnanhai complex. It's a former imperial garden that houses the walled-off offices of Chinese leaders. President Donald Trump asks whether other leaders are ever brought here. Very few reply Xi Jinping, for example, Putin. In their talks today, the Chinese leader hailed what he called a milestone visit and said the two sides had reached understanding on cooperative outcomes. The two countries have agreed to keep trade ties stable and to continue communicating with one another. The U.S. also says China agrees on the need to keep the Strait of Hormuz open. But it was unclear just how concrete other results were. In a televised interview earlier, U.S. Trade Representative Jameson Greer said China would invest billions of dollars in soybeans and other agricultural goods. Trump also said Beijing would buy 200 Boeing planes. But details remained thin, and there was little mention of what Beijing wanted in return. Meanwhile, U.S. Secretary of State Marco Rubio says U.S. policy on Taiwan had not changed. For Beijing, it's a red line. It regards the self-governing island as its territory and warns Washington against supplying it with arms. A U.S. shipment of weapons is pending and could quickly undo any progress made in Beijing. Emily Hsu for CBC News, Hong Kong.
4: Africa's top health body has declared an Ebola outbreak in the Democratic Republic of Congo. Officials with the African Centers for Disease Control say at least 65 people have died and there are close to 250 suspected cases. Most of the infections are in a remote northeastern province. A previous outbreak in eastern DRC between 2018 and 2020 killed more than 1,000 people. Manitoba is fighting a persistent outbreak of hepatitis A. Infections continue to spread more than a year after the outbreak was first declared. There have been more than 600 cases and 3 people have died. Health officials are raising the alarm while First Nations leaders are calling for more help. Karen Pauls has more.
10: They're nauseous, they're vomiting, they may be having diarrhea.
11: Dr. Kieran Ginger is regularly treating cases of hepatitis A at Winnipeg's Inner City Teaching Hospital.
10: Some people may be experiencing liver failure, bleeding issues. Of course, liver failure can lead to multi-organ failure.
11: The infectious liver disease is spreading among vulnerable populations, including people experiencing homelessness, people who share needles, and crowded households.
12: Most of our homes don't have running water. They don't have plumbing.
11: Alex McDougall is a grand chief who represents 4 northern Manitoba communities which have declared states of emergency because of an outbreak there.
12: There is one recent that another one from Sagamac, a young boy, a 5-year-old.
11: The province has expanded eligibility for free hepatitis A vaccines to people 6 months and older. Indigenous Services Canada is supporting community-wide vaccination clinics. But Dr. Carol Kerbis, Manitoba's Medical Officer of Health and Communicable Diseases, says Hep A is hard to control.
13: You can be contagious for up to 2 weeks before symptoms develop and up to a week afterwards. So you can be spreading the virus before you're even aware that you're sick.
11: Back at the hospital, Dr. Ginger thinks the province should declare a public health emergency like it did for HIV last week.
10: My concern is that people are going to die.
11: Karen Pauls, CBC News, Winnipeg.
4: Increasing traffic congestion in southern Ontario has some municipal leaders pointing to the Great Lakes as a possible solution. Expanding marine shipping could reduce the amount of freight on our roads, but experts warn of environmental and infrastructure concerns. The CBC's Jeffrey Tram reports.
14: More trucks, more congestion, and more pressure on highways across southern Ontario. That's part of the reason leaders from Canadian and U.S. cities bordering the Great Lakes recently met in Hamilton. The goal, to convince companies to instead move goods across the water. Jonathan Altenberg is CEO of the Great Lakes and St. Lawrence Cities Initiative.
15: We have less than 50% of the capacity that can be handled by the St. Lawrence River.
14: But will it actually help take trucks off the road?
16: The short answer is yes, that's true.
14: Alkafi Hassini is a professor at McMaster University's School of Business. He says marine shipping can reduce both costs and emissions.
16: Typical vessel could take up to 100 hundreds, I would say, of full truck loads.
14: But Hassini says there's a major issue.
16: So we don't have the infrastructure to handle that additional freight.
14: Ian Borsuk is executive director of Environment Hamilton. He says while truck traffic has worsened pollution, increased shipping traffic could also bring environmental risk.
17: This is where our drinking water comes from.
14: He says any expansion on the lakes must include strong environmental protections. But with congestion growing across the region, pressure is building to finding alternatives to trucking. Jeffrey Tram, CBC News, Hamilton.
4: And finally...
18: Yeah. Ice.
4: Toronto skyline turned an icy blue this morning to celebrate the release of Drake's new album, Iceman. The CN Tower was lit up to look like a block of ice as the rapper dropped the project along with 2 surprise albums titled Habibti and Maid of Honor. On the new tracks, Drake reveals personal details, including about his feud with Kendrick Lamar. Drake has sold 170 million albums in his career, making him one of the most successful.

0: And that is the latest national, international, and a few beeps from World Report. I'm John Northcott. This is CBC News. I'm in a cut just loading rebuttals, and I got a bunch of hits on my hands. See the swollen knuckles. Good morning, Kate Breton, and welcome to Information Morning for the 15th of May. Good day, Steve Sutherland here in our Sydney studio. Coming up in the first hour of Information Morning today, why the Port of Sydney wants to get a charge out of Liverpool. And it's Nurses Week in Nova Scotia. We're going to hear from one nurse from the IWK about how a childhood battle with cancer was the thing that inspired her. Good day to you. It's going to be windy and rainy around Cape Breton Island this morning. We have a temperature in Sydney of 6 degrees. More details on the news in just a second. But first up, in your news headlines today, coming up at 6:30, documents obtained by CBC show that bouncers at the Halifax Ale House were warned about being too physical before the death of a patron in 2022. A provincial cabinet minister says that recent concerns about maple washing in grocery stores show the need for a strong buy local program. That's ahead with Brian Ray coming up in your news at 6:30. In your weather forecast, as we head into your weekend, we have wind and rain in the forecast for today that should back off. Some unsettled weather in the morning tomorrow that it looks like a nice balance of the weekend as we head into what for many people is a long weekend with the Victoria Day weekend coming up over the next few days, Monday being a holiday for many. So for today, we're looking for 10 to 20 millimeters of rain, a risk of a thunder shower this morning and strong winds, northeasterlies 40 to 60. If you're exposed along the northeast facing coast, gusting up to 80. And if you're in Shetty Camp, sweat country, we're looking for gusts up to 100 with a yellow warning for a sweat wind today. So windy, rainy, and we might have some thunder showers this morning. Temperatures cool, not getting above 9. And then later on today, that system backs off, winds going light, and then we're backing off to cloudy skies with a 60% chance of showers. Cloudy and overcast, chance of showers in the morning tomorrow with some northwest wind. And then by the afternoon tomorrow, either sun or a mix of sun and cloud, then sunny and warm on Sunday, and sunny with a high of 13 on Monday for Victoria Day. Around the island this morning, we have temperatures basically in the high single digits generally around the island. On the east side of the island where we're getting those onshore winds, 6, 7, 8 degrees, generally speaking. On the west side where the winds are coming from offshore or coming from, you know, from the land going offshore, temperatures more like 9-ish with winds from the northeast. Not too strong yet, but there is a sweat wind forecast up for today. Right now in Sydney, the temperature is at 6.
1: Hello, Carolyn here to tell you folks that we're having a spring tea party at St. James Knox Presbyterian Church in Big Bradore on Saturday, May 23rd from 2 until 5. Tickets are $10 each. We will have a fun photo booth on hand so you or you and a friend can have your picture taken. So please join us at our spring tea party held at St. James Knox Presbyterian Church in Big Bradore, Saturday, May 23rd from 2 until 5. Tickets are $10, which may be reserved by calling 902-674-2438 or 902-674-2095.
0: Well, it's a six-hour drive that separates us from Liverpool on the South Shore, but apparently a flick of the switch could soon connect those two regions in an interesting way. Yesterday was day one of the annual Ports Day Conference at the Joan Harris Cruise Pavilion, and one of the topics was a focus on what are being called electric ports. There is a plan at the Port of Sydney to convert entirely to renewable energy. They have an agreement with a Nova Scotia company called Renewal Energy. They are currently building a wind turbine farm near Liverpool. Renewal is the only company in the province that is allowed to sell electricity directly to customers without having to go through Nova Scotia Power. So the plan is to have that energy generated by wind turbines coming to Sydney for the port by the end of the year. The CEO of the Port of Sydney Development Association is Lorna Campbell. She spoke with reporters after the presentation at Ports Day yesterday, including Tom Ayres.
2: We're quite excited for the partnership that we have with Renewal and going forward with them. And it's exciting because their construction is underway now, and they expect to be online, I believe, at the end of this calendar year.
3: And so would the port not buy power from Nova Scotia Power at all?
2: No, we will continue to buy power. We have multiple meters within the terminal, but the main consumption at the facility that we're standing in will consume power from renewal. So it's a novel opportunity for us, and it's achievable for us. With the limited space that we have, we can't have our own turbines on site, but we're looking for any opportunity to become greener. Shore power is a very big opportunity for ports, and the cruise lines are interested in dealing with ports that have a greener profile, more sustainable operations. So it's all a piece in the puzzle of how we're moving forward. Shore power is a very expensive capital cost for ports, so that is one in the future, but one that we are looking towards.
3: It's been talked about here for several years. How close are you, do you think, to getting shore power here?
2: So as you are aware, within the port, we have multiple priorities for capital investments. So we're always keeping an eye on opportunities for investment and shared funding, and we will continue to do that for shore power. But it's not the most immediate need that we have for capital investment at the terminal.
3: And would the deal with Renewal make it easier to get shore power?
2: I'm not sure about that. I don't believe so. Shore power, when vessels plug in, they have great demand. So a big thing is accessing supply to your terminal site. And that's something that we're talking to Nova Scotia Power about, the possibilities.
3: Connor was talking about how some ports are electrifying also the equipment that they have on the ground. Is that going to take place here too?
2: Our lift, we just invested in a new boom lift that is used for our own purposes, and the cruise lines use it as well. You'll often see it alongside the vessels as they're doing maintenance when they're in port, and that's electric, and that's another piece of the puzzle. So we went electric with that piece of machinery, and we'll continue to do that.
3: And so with the renewable power from Renewal, would that also power that boom?
2: I believe we plugged that boom in the terminal facility here in the pavilion. So, yes, that will be coming from Renewal.
4: How long has the discussion been going on about possible electrification?
2: Before I started here at the port, the discussions were well underway with Renewal before I started over 2 years ago. So it's been quite a process, but we are one of the early adopters of the opportunity to partner with them. So it's becoming more and more important and a higher priority, especially with crews, to have a greener operations. And that's what it's a priority for us as well.
4: Are we seeing more and more greener cruises coming into ports?
2: I can't really comment on that. You know, their aims towards sustainability and, you know, their changes in fuels, I don't believe that we're seeing that yet, but they're all working in that direction, right?
3: Connor mentioned that they're projecting a 1% annual growth in power cost, where he said, based on history, Nova Scotia Power has typically been 3%. So doing a deal like this with Renewal for electrification at the port here, does it provide some financial advantage to the port?
2: I believe, yeah, definitely it does. You saw the graph that he showed today, so it provides some certainty, right? But it's just the opportunity to really access a renewable source of power in a great partnership with them.
0: Lorna Campbell is CEO of the Port of Sydney Development Corporation. She gave a presentation at Ports Day yesterday at the Joan Harris Cruise Pavilion about a plan for the Port of Sydney to use electricity generated after a wind turbine farm is developed in Liverpool on the South Shore. By the way, we're going to go back to Ports Day later in the program. We're going to talk about the fact that the Airport Authority described how things are really looking up at Ports Day yesterday, despite the fact that one airline stopped offering service to Halifax. Apparently, passenger traffic at the airport was up overall. And according to a presentation yesterday, that was not the only bright spot. We're going to listen in on a presentation by the Director of Business Development at the Sydney Airport Authority coming up after 7 o'clock today on Information Morning.
5: Good morning, Cape Breton. This is your friendly neighborhood film reviewer, Karsten Knox. Coming up later in the show, I'll have a review of a horror film of a different sort from the mind of a Mi'kmaq movie maker from Nova Scotia. That's later on the Knox office on Cape Breton's Information Morning at 92.1 FM in Sydney.
0: Well, this week is Nurses Week in Nova Scotia, as mentioned in the news today. And as we approach the end of Nurses Week, up next, we are going to hear from someone for whom becoming a nurse was a lifelong dream. Tori Sabin works at the IWK, but her dream began when she was a little girl fighting cancer after being treated at the same hospital where she now works. She spoke with the CBC's Carolyn Ray about her journey.
6: When I was about 8 years old, I was diagnosed with leukemia here. I spent a month or so in PICU and then spent close to 3 years up on SixLink. So I decided that I wanted to be a nurse because of how the nurses here cared for me and how they inspired me.
7: Did you live here for those 3 years?
6: I was here on and off. A lot of the time I was able to be at home because I was well enough not to be hospitalized. So I would come here for chemo treatments, and if my blood work and everything all looked good, I was able to go home afterwards. But near the end, I had a couple of complications. I got pneumonia, so I had to stay here for like 2 or 3 months at the end.
7: What did that teach you about nursing, or how did that motivate you to take this career?
6: I just saw how the nurses really cared about their patients and how they would slow down and make sure that you understood what was going on and made sure you were comfortable. They would bring toys in to demonstrate how things were going to work, and it just showed me how they really cared about people, and I wanted to do the same for a kid.
7: How did you get to be a nurse at the actual IWK where you wanted to be?
6: I was lucky enough to get 2 placements here in nursing school. I had my first one on SixLink where I was treated, which is super cool to go back and be on the other side of things and just see how it was to care for those kids on the other side. And then I had my last placement on the pediatric medical unit for 3 months, which helped me kind of get an in and understand how things worked here. And then I got a job at Brigadoon, the children's medical camp, as a nurse for the summer. So that, like, made me internal with IWK. So I was able to get a job here.
7: Do you remember your first day as a nurse?
8: Or did they all blur together at this point?
6: Yeah, they kind of do. It's kind of hard to remember the 12-hour shifts after they end. But I do remember how exciting it was to be on the other side and realize that I was helping these kids the way that the nurses had helped me. It was super cool to be able to do that.
7: Did you tell the kids your own story?
6: I did. When I was on SixLink, I carried around a little picture of me of when I was sick. And when they were having a hard time, I would bring it out and be like, hey, like you, I understand what you're going through. I went through the same thing. Like, things will be okay.
7: There's a picture of you with a fake nurse's badge. Can you tell me the story behind that photo?
6: Yeah, I think I was in grade 5 at the time. I was just finishing up my treatments, and that's when I was like, I know I'm going to be a nurse when I grow up, and I just decided that I wanted to go for it for Halloween. So my mom and I made this little badge, and I dressed up as a nurse and went for Halloween. Super sweet.
7: What do you want people to know about nurses as we celebrate Nursing Week?
6: It's kind of hard being a nurse. You go into it because you want to care for people, and you want to make sure they're doing well and care for every aspect of the person. But sometimes when we're short-staffed, it's really hard to sit down with a family and really make that emotional connection. We all want to, but sometimes you just have a lot to do. It really hurts sometimes that you can't sit and like listen to a family's worries.
7: But is it all worth it at the end of the day?
6: It definitely is, because I know even if I can't sit down and make a great connection with every single patient, I know I'm at least helping them in a small way. I'm helping them get better.
0: Tori Sabin is a nurse with the IWK in Halifax, so happy Nurses Week in Nova Scotia to everybody who is working in the trenches. Nova Scotia Nurses Week ends on Sunday. You're with CBC in Cape Breton. Coming up after the news, it's our movie review column with Karsten Knox. And one of the films he is focusing on this week is a new horror movie from a Nova Scotia filmmaker. And on the topic of Nova Scotia movie making, still racking up the sales at the Cineplex in Sydney is Little Lorraine. Now, in the opening frames of Little Lorraine, it says that the plot is inspired by actual events. Coming up in the final hour today, we'll have the CBC's Richard Woodbury, who has been digging through court documents and news archives to separate fact from fiction when it comes to the true Cape Breton story behind the movie Little Lorraine. That's coming up in hour three after 8 o'clock today. But ahead of that, to get you in the spirit of the story, here's the song that inspired the movie. A song that was apparently itself inspired by a casual conversation in the back of a hearse. More on that later in the show. But first, this is Adam Baldwin with Lighthouse and Little Lorraine on Information Morning for your Friday.

0: A song that inspired the movie, and later on we're going to dig in to separate fact from fiction about the story that inspired the song, Little Lighthouse and Little Rain by Adam Baldwin. That's coming up later on Information Morning. 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
1: Good morning. I'm Brian Ray. This is the CBC serving Nova Scotia. Here's what's making news. Well, documents obtained by CBC News show bouncers at a downtown Halifax bar were told to stop being physical with patrons before the death of Ryan Sawyer in 2022. An investigation by Nova Scotia's Alcohol, Gaming, Fuel, and Tobacco Division was triggered by the incident. CBC News received parts of the investigation through a Freedom of Information request. The investigation also looked at three previous alleged assaults involving alehouse bouncers that year. Emails between investigators show the bouncers were told to refrain from, quote, a hands-on approach before Sawyer was killed. He died after being put in a chokehold by a bouncer for roughly 2 minutes. Alexander Levy was sentenced to 4 years in prison for the incident, but is appealing the decision. Some social workers in Halifax schools are being moved into new roles. These 17 jobs were supported through a unique fund from the Halifax municipality, but a new agreement has led the school system to reallocate their positions, leaving uncertainty. Haley Ryan has more.
2: The Halifax Regional Centre for Education was paying these social workers through the supplementary fund from the Halifax municipality. But a new agreement focuses the fund on arts and music, phasing out money for social workers and librarians over 5 years. This week, social workers were told their jobs were cut, but they will be transferred to similar positions this fall. Peter Day is president of the Nova Scotia Teachers Union, representing the workers.
3: They're very concerned, and rightly so. They went from secure positions to a little bit of unknown right now.
2: Day says the new positions will likely be school counselors, but it is unclear if they will be term or permanent. He says it is vital these staff keep helping students with family, food security, or housing issues.
3: It's very difficult to sit in a classroom and learn about algebra when you're worried about where you're going to sleep.
2: The social workers cost about $1.5 million this year. Halifax Councillor Sam Austin voted against ending the funding for social workers because he says the province may not fill that gap.
4: And then the ultimate losers in this are going to be the most vulnerable kids in our community.
2: The province still employs 28 social workers in Halifax through the Schools Plus program. Haley Ryan, CBC News, Halifax.
1: Provincial Cabinet Minister Colton LeBlanc says concerns about so-called maple washing show the need for strong buy local programs. The Canadian Food Inspection Agency is investigating complaints about Canada's two main grocery chains, Sobeys and Loblaws, for allegedly passing off foreign products as Canadian. LeBlanc says people want assurances that when they buy a local product, it's genuine.
5: The Nova Scotia Loyal Program underscores the importance of ensuring that when we give that accreditation or when we give our stamp of approval to a Nova Scotia Loyal business, that we go through the process ensuring that they are a Nova Scotia company that are seling Nova Scotia Loyal products.
1: For the second year in a row, the provincial government is handing out $10 vouchers to young people to encourage them to shop at farmers markets across the province. Last year, the program resulted in more than $787,000 worth of purchases from local producers. More than 215,000 vouchers will be distributed this year. And the Halifax Thunderbirds are preparing for their first National Lacrosse League finals. The T-Birds are up against The Rock in an all-Canadian matchup that starts in Toronto tonight. And Ethan Hunt has this story.
6: The NLL final is making its way to the Maritimes.
7: That was the Scotiabank Centre when the Halifax Thunderbirds clinched their first finals appearance. They did so by defeating the Georgia Swarm 15-11.
8: We're super excited. It's been a long time coming for us, not even this season alone, but kind of the whole 6 years of the franchise.
7: Clark Peterson was the first player drafted by the T-Birds. He's leading the entire league in playoff scoring. Peterson iced the Georgia Swarm with his diving goal, while he also flapped his arms like the Thunderbird on his jersey. He talked about the celebration idea with his teammate, Casey Wilson, before the game.
8: he brought up the idea of doing the bird celebration. So I was like, okay, you know what? If whoever kind of ends the game or like puts the game out of reach, let's bring that one out.
7: Peterson says ever since he got to Halifax, the fans have been incredible.
8: Having all 11,000 strong cheering us on has been, it just gives us so much energy to keep going.
7: Ethan Hunt, CBC News, Halifax.
1: And that's the news for this hour.
0: Right on. Thanks very much, Brian. And by the way, you should remember the name Ethan Hunt because Mission Possible for this young fella is as the new reporter for CBC Cape Breton when Aaron Potty became our associate producer when Nicole retired on Information Morning. That freed up a reporter position in the newsroom. They recently had a competitive process and young Ethan Hunt, who is now working in Halifax, is going to be our new reporter editor here at CBC. So welcome, Ethan. And hopefully it's Mission Possible and not Mission Impossible for you with that distinctive name. Ethan Hunt coming to Cape Breton in the next little while. We have sports in a second with Matt Brand. A little bit later, it's the Knox Office, our bi-weekly film review column with Karsten Knox. All ahead in this half hour of Information Morning. In your weather, though, it is windy and rainy for your Friday, a little bit unsettled tomorrow, and then it looks like the balance of what is a long weekend for many people should be a nice one. So for today, 10 to 20 millimeters of rainfall. It's raining all around the island this morning. Winds building from the east and northeast, but it's not too bad yet, but later this morning, it's supposed to build. But it does look like it's going to blow through relatively rapidly for some moderation this afternoon. So 10 to 20 millimeters today. There is a risk of a thunder shower this morning. And then periods of rain ending near noon, giving way to cloudy skies with a chance of showers. Highs of 9 today. Winds northeast 40 gusting to 60. If you're exposed to the northeast, you can expect gusts up to 80 coming in from offshore. And in the Shetticamp region, there is a yellow warning for sweat wind. East winds gusting up to 100 coming down from the mountains. Throughout the course of the morning and starting to moderate into this afternoon, where winds become light later on today. Overnight tonight, cloudy, 60% chance of showers. Some gusty northwesterlies tonight as this system moves through and the winds back. Lows of 5. And then for tomorrow morning, northwest winds, cloudy with 30% chance of showers. And then throughout the morning, we have a clearing trend with a mix of sun and cloud by later in the day. Highs getting up to 16 for your Saturday and winds becoming light in the afternoon. So it looks like we start a little uneven and then it finishes with a very fair day on Saturday. Sunny skies on Sunday and Monday for the rest of the long weekend. Highs of 20 on Sunday and highs of 13 on Monday. And by tradition, that's when we should see our first black flies. My lawn is going crazy. I'm going to ignore it for a little while longer. We are 23 minutes before 7. This is Information Morning on CBC. Up next, it's time for a sports update with Matt Brand filling in for John today. Welcome back, Matt.
9: Hey, Steve, how you doing?
0: This is it. Habs fans smiling after last night.
9: Yeah, big time pivotal game 5 last night in Buffalo. Pivotal because the series was tied at 2 games apiece, but after a bit of a rough start, Montreal did end up running away with it. The Habs beat the Sabres 6-3 on the road last night. They scored three goals in the second period. Never looked back after that. Plus, Montreal goalie Jakub Dobysh was peppered with 20 shots in the third period alone. He finished the game with 36 saves. Here's Philip Daniel talking about the win for the Habs.
10: Obviously, a little storm at the beginning. They had the momentum since last game as well. And we stay composed. And we just stick to the plan and believe in our system and our team.

0: keep the momentum going after this big win?
1: This is the meaningful hockey that I want to play, that we all want to play. So grateful to have this playoff run, to be able to play in these big games. I mean, they're fun, they're physical, they get heated. It's the way hockey was meant to be played, and it's been a really amazing experience so far, and hopefully we can carry that on for the next couple of games.
0: And you know, Steve, this has to be a tough loss for Ottawa, though. They were all set to win that game. Montreal scored to tie the game with 2.1 seconds left to send it into overtime. Ottawa Charge coach Claire McLeod says, despite the outcome, she feels they did play a good game.
2: Yeah, I really liked our game. Obviously, you know, we didn't get the outcome. We were pretty darn close there, but, you know, Montreal obviously gave a good push there. But really, so many elements of our game, we just executed incredibly well. You know, you gotta like how we're going. And, you know, at the end of the day, it's a five-game series, and you park this one and you move on to the next.
0: And game two is Saturday in Montreal. So, yeah, just a massive day in hockey in Montreal tomorrow with the Habs and Victoire both playing Montreal on the same day.
3: Oh, yeah, man.
0: Right? Matter of fact, no NHL or PWHL games happening tonight. So, you know, maybe it's for the best if we can catch our breath and figure out our snack situation for tomorrow.
3: Wouldn't John Hancock like to be back in Montreal and from his early days? Remember, he used to report out of Montreal, right?
0: Yeah, that's right. It was a couple years ago. It was about a minute ago. Wanted to check in on baseball. Even though the Jays were off, they start a new series against the Tigers in Detroit tonight. Trey Savage takes the mound for the Jays. However, there was at least one excellent thing that happened in baseball last night. It was an inside-the-park home run.
4: This is flipped the other way, and it's a fair ball. And it gets by Hernandez. It's going to allow the speedy Haas to score. And here comes Jung-ho. This game is tied.
0: So, yeah, that was nice. Lee Jung-ho for the San Francisco Giants. He had the inside the park home run last night. I don't even know the score of the game. I just love hearing that kind of clip, you know? And finally, Steve, wanted to touch on the PGA Championship. If you're wondering how Rory McIlroy is doing, awful, just awful. Rory currently tied for 105th place at +4. This means the reigning Masters champion is in danger of missing the cut. But you know what? Who am I to judge Rory's game? Here's Rory assessing his play yesterday.
5: I'm just not driving the ball well enough. I mean, it's been a problem all year for the most part. I miss it right, and then I want to try to correct it, and then I'll overdo it, and I'll miss it left, and it's just need to try to figure it out. I honestly thought I'd figured it out coming in here. I hit it well on Sunday at Quail Hollow, and then hit it good at home Monday, and yeah, it's just sort of once I get under the gun, it just seems like I just, you know, it starts to go a little bit wayward on me.
0: It's so strange, Steve. It sounds like he's actually describing my golf game.
3: I was just about to say, the times I've been on the golf course, that sounds like my game.
0: Yeah, very relatable.
3: So listen, can you imagine being a ticket holder for both the Montreal Victoire and the Habs?
0: I mean, you got to pace yourself. Maybe plan a nap at a certain time, kind of between games. I know the Victoire game's in the afternoon, then the Habs game is at night. But yeah, so much fun. It sounds like even if you're not in Montreal, you've got your Saturday kind of planned out.
3: Sounds good. Thanks, Matt. And have a great weekend yourself.
0: You too.
3: We are 17 minutes before 7. This is Information Morning on a blustery morning around the island in Shettycamp. We're at 107.1 FM in Shettycamp today. The east wind has not built yet. We're 10 degrees at Shettycamp with a wind for the northeast at about 15, gusting up to 40 kilometers per hour. At the Sydney Airport this morning, we have rain reported, 6 degrees east-northeast winds gusting to 40. And up next, it's time to go to the movies. As you get ready for the weekend, it's time for our feature, The Knox Office, with Halifax film reviewer Karsten Knox. This week, a review of the movie in theaters from Mi'kmaq filmmaker Breton Hannah.

0: Karsten, good morning.
1: Good morning, Steve.
0: So let's dive right in with this film from Bretton Hanum.
1: Yeah, the title in Mi'kmaq is Skagujimoochakadeek. In English, it's called At the Place of Ghosts. It's about two indigenous men. They're estranged brothers haunted by a shared trauma in their past. Now, the trauma appears as an angry spirit and inspires them to take a journey into the woods, a sort of heart of darkness trip up the river. And as they travel into the forest, they're visited by ghosts and visions, themselves

0: as children, but also their ancestors, and they see moments from the future. Here's some of the trailer.
1: I saw him.
2: Both swore that we'd never talk about this.
1: If he can get to me in the city, he's already at your back door. We're looking for a cave deep in the old forest with petroglyphs carved into the entrance.
3: This place is tricky. Seeing all sorts of things.
4: Ah, cool. Did I detect Jeremy Dutcher in the soundtrack?
0: That was Jeremy Dutcher indeed, yeah, at the beginning.
4: Okay, so what did you make of it as a horror movie?
0: Well, I remember when the film screened at TIFF last year, and Hannum explained how they wanted audiences to understand that time can be seasonal. And the film tells a story from an indigenous perspective informed by modern horror. I think it's inspired by the work of Ari Aster and Robert Eggers, but with a style specific to Hannum and their collaborators. There's imagery in this film I've never seen in a feature before. The way they shoot insects in slow motion, a body that's reduced to black webbing, and a glowing gateway in the woods. I think this is a special movie, and I hope people get a chance to see it on the big screen.
4: Okay, cool. The Knox Office seal of approval. Skagoo Jamuchagadik?
0: I think that's it, yeah.
4: Which translates as?
0: At the Place of Ghosts.
4: Okay, in cinemas now, which of course joins another one, still racking them up, selling out in Sydney anyway, A Little Rain, another Nova Scotia filmmaker. And Carson is speaking of things in the theater. We missed you for a couple of weeks. You've been out of town. You've been away for a while. What else is happening?
0: Well, it's a very retro moment in cinemas. Opening today is Shrek, the original animated troll movie on its 25th anniversary. Also opening today is Top Gun, which first arrived in theaters 40 years ago in 1986. And they're re-releasing the Top Gun sequel, Maverick. And this is all setting the stage for a third Top Gun movie now in development for all of those who feel the need.
4: Are you talking about the need for speed?
0: That's right, Steve.
4: Okay, what about releases that are newer than 1986?
0: Well, there's a horror called Obsession, where a music store employee uses a supernatural toy to get his crush to fall in love with him. It looks like a monkey's paw kind of a story. And there's also a really charming-looking family movie out now called The Sheep Detective, starring Hugh Jackman and Emma Thompson. Jackman plays a shepherd who is murdered, and his sheep try and solve the crime. It's written by Craig Mazin. Yeah, yeah.
4: Okay.
0: It's written by Craig Mazin of Chernobyl and The Last of Us fame, which seems like a bit of a left turn from the tone of those projects. Now, I haven't seen this yet, but it's on the top of my list.
4: So it's a grown-up movie?
0: I think it's a movie for the whole family.
4: Oh, okay, gotcha. Okay.
0: Yeah. And the big movie at the box office this past week was Mortal Kombat 2, which, of course, inspired by the video game. Honestly, I'd forgotten there was a Mortal Kombat 1. Apparently, it came out in 2021.
4: obviously, it didn't make your top five list.
0: No.
4: So, what we're talking about, Top Gun and blockbusters, the big movie launching the summer movie season that is getting a ton of traction online is The Devil Wears Prada 2. Back with the original cast. And of course, the Michael Jackson biopic. Have you seen either?
0: I've seen them both. Yeah.
4: Okay. Well, let's start with The Devil Wears Prada 2.
0: Well, it starts, as you mentioned, with the four lead characters. They're back from the first movie, as well as the same director and writer for the sequel 20 years later. I think fans of the first movie will find things to enjoy revisiting with these characters. The plot is a lot of smoke and mirrors without a lot of storytelling depth, I thought. And I found the script a lot clunkier than the first one and not as funny. But the filmmakers remember that people come out for the dresses, the coats, and the accessories in these movies.
4: And I assume you get your quota of that?
0: Oh, for sure. I really enjoyed the stars, especially Anne Hathaway. She sparkles as Andy Sachs, this good-hearted journalist who gets a job as feature editor on Runway, the Vogue-like fashion magazine where she worked 20 years ago. Of course, Meryl Streep is always amazing, though her character, Miranda Priestley, is truly toxic. When she gets into trouble, the movie has a lot more compassion for her than I did. The argument that because she's good at her job, it forgives her being cruel to everyone around her, I just doesn't wash with me.
4: Okay, so not necessarily heavenly feelings for The Devil Wears Prada 2, but something in there for fans of the first one. What about the Michael Jackson biopic?
0: Yeah, Michael. Audiences are coming out to see this despite the many historical accusations towards Jackson that he was a sexual abuser of children. Now, I read that the movie originally was a full-on reputation scrubber for Jackson, positioning him as a wrongly accused by greedy parents and greedy, in quotes, of children he once welcomed to his California estate, Neverland. But due to the fine print, in the first legal case being settled back in the 1990s, the producers realized they couldn't tell one of those stories, so they scrapped the whole third act of the movie and reshot it, ending the movie in 1988 with the release of the album Bad, before these accusations surfaced.
4: Okay, so some degree of scrubbing here. How's the movie otherwise, as a movie?
0: Yeah, I found it really bland, very basic. It doesn't offer much in the way of insight into Jackson's character. It's largely about how he tried to get free of the influence of his abusive father, Joseph. The classic songs and dancing, of course, keep the movie from being boring. That's all great, but I found I was annoyed by how the filmmakers present Michael like he's some kind of prophet, like he's a saintly figure with the power to bring all the people of the world together. I found the emotions kind of false, and the movie's just a public relations exercise.
4: Fair enough. So just before we let you go, ending on a positive note, what is an awesome movie that you loved?
0: Well, I really like something I saw online called Dreams. It's available to rent and from Hoopla, the library borrowing service. It stars Jessica Chastain as a woman. She's in this obsessive love affair with a migrant, a dancer from Mexico. And you know, he wants to be with her, she wants to be with him, but she keeps their relationship secret, and he doesn't like that, and it becomes quite toxic between the two of them as it goes along. This is an intense, shocking movie in many respects and touches upon a lot of things, but it's a really great movie that stayed with me.
4: All right. Good recommendation. Thank you, sir.
0: Thank you, Steve.
4: Karsten Knox in Halifax with the Knox Office. Film reviews heading into the weekend every second Friday on Information Morning.

0: 9 minutes before 7 o'clock. Don't forget, coming up later in the show, we're going to look into the real facts behind the fictional edition of Little Rain, which is still showing in the movie theaters in Sydney. We're going to look into the news archives and into old court documents about some of the drug smuggling operations along the Cape Breton coast that inspired the song, that inspired the movie. Richard Woodbury digs into the facts to separate facts from fiction, coming up later on The Story Behind Little Rain on Information Morning after 8 o'clock. In your weather forecast, as we head into Friday, blustery day, not a great day to be on the water. I know lots of people headed out yesterday in LFA 27. Some people decide to stay in and wait a couple more days. We're going to connect with the lobster fisherman coming up Tuesday morning, by the way. But for this morning, wind building for the northeast, gusting to 40 to 60, maybe possibly up to 80 along parts of the coast. If you're in Shetticamp, there is a yellow warning for a sweat wind with east winds gusting up to 100 in northwestern Cape Breton by later this morning. 10 to 20 millimeters ending near noon, then cloudy skies with 60% chance of showers as we head into the afternoon. Today looks like this system is going to pass through rapidly. Risk of a thunder shower this morning with highs of 9. So windy, rainy, and very gusty this morning with temperatures around 9. We'll have Trevor Adams up with your weather forecast after 7:25 today.
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0: We are 6 minutes before 7 o'clock. This is Information Morning on CBC. Also coming up in the next hour of Information Morning, we talk about a really good year for business, apparently, last year at the Sydney Airport, and later on, the status of the threat of Lyme disease around Cape Breton. Coming up in hour two on Information Morning.
4: And hey, coming up tomorrow is the first show for the ECMAs. Now, officially, they say that they kick off next Wednesday, but there's a show tomorrow. So,
0: well, there's the big one coming up in Escazoni, the road to the ECMAs.
4: Yeah, they have a lot of kickoff shows. So this one is Music at the Mayflower Mall, and it's in the food court. And it's from 1 to 3 tomorrow. It's a free show, all ages. And it's Isabella Sampson and the Turnbull Brothers will be playing. Now, let's look ahead to May 20th. You may notice a theme here. It's Isabella Sampson. I'm going to let you know of all of her shows. On May 20th, the Wednesday, the Gateway to the ECMA, and that is at the airport. She's playing a solo show. That's also free. And that is an hour show from 3:45 to 4:45. So that's right
0: there
4: at
0: must
4: the
0: be as a lot of people are arriving for the ECMAs.
4: Yes.
0: It starts that day.
4: Oh, how nice. That's a really nice idea. All right. And then the next day, on May 21st, Thursday, from 12 to 5, she'll be playing at the Breton Craft House for the Songs and Stories stage. Now, they have four of these Songs and Stories stages going on. There's a huge lineup of about 10 artists. Amelie Sampson's one of them. Of course, Isabella Sampson's also one of them. And she'll be playing at 1 o'clock on that day. That's Thursday at Breton Craft House. Now, here is a tune. It's the first single that she's releasing off of her next album. It's called I Think I Feel Too Much. And it's about being neurodivergent and recognizing the strengths that brings to the table. So here's Isabella Sampson with I Think I Feel Too Much.

0: New music from Isabella Sampson, who's going to be making several appearances at the CMAs, which start officially next Wednesday, but lots of lead up to it. That's I Think I Feel Too Much.
1: Yeah, and her first show is going to take place tomorrow at the Mayflower Mall Food Court, along with the Turnbull Brothers, and that takes place 1 to 3 o'clock, and it's a free show.
0: And we have a bunch of programming next week for the CMAs. We're still working it all out, but one musical guest we know we're going to have is Morgan Toney talking about songwriting. He's part of a songwriting workshop. He'll be one of our guests next week for CMA Week in Sydney. We also heard that Isabella is going to be playing the Gateway concert, Gateway to the ECMA stage, at the McCurdy Airport on the first day of the ECMAs next week. And at the airport, it's really taking off, apparently. We're going to listen on a presentation at yesterday's Ports Day event, where the airport authority described how things are really looking up.
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3: 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Dr. Alika LaFontaine is known as an innovator in healthcare, but now something else has caught his attention.
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5: This is World Report. Good morning, I'm John Northcott. Canada's largest white nationalist group is coordinating with fascist fight clubs in the United States. A CBC News investigation has learned that Second Sons Canada met with the founder of the global what's called the Active Club movement during a trip to Texas. Experts warn these groups pose a serious threat to public safety. Christian Poslang has this exclusive report from CBC's Visual Investigations Unit.
6: When I first saw that picture, I laughed because despite the blurring, I knew it was Rondeau right away.
7: Journalist Michael Colborne has been following Robert Rondeau for years, and he says there's no doubt it's Rondeau, the founder of the global white supremacist Active Club movement, in a blurred photo with two members of Second Sons Canada, a major white nationalist group in this country. Second Sons members traveled to the U.S. in late March, meeting there with several other fascist fight clubs that train in combat sports. But a CBC visual investigation also finds that, while in Texas, the Canadian group met with Rondeau, who was sentenced to 2 years in prison for rioting at political events. They also participated in a South Carolina combat sports tournament and event organized by Patriot Front, a notorious American white nationalist group.
8: I think it's very significant that we're seeing Canadians travel across the border.
7: Stephen Ray, a digital research manager with the think tank Institute for Strategic Dialogue, says this kind of travel is becoming more organized. And the involvement of Canadian groups is a sign that the movement is global.
8: This shows that this problem of white supremacy is not isolated to Canada alone, in that the white supremacist groups in Canada are not operating within geographical silos.
7: Second Sons Canada has grown rapidly since 2024, with chapters across the country. Christian Poslang, CBC News, Toronto.
5: And you can find the Visual Investigations team's full report on our website, cbc.ca/news. Prime Minister Mark Carney is expected to announce an industrial carbon pricing deal with the Alberta government today. It's seen as a major step towards building a new pipeline from Alberta to the BC coast. The news comes just one day after Carney unveiled a new national energy strategy focused on a clean energy future. But the move is not sitting well with Stephen Thomas, the clean energy manager with the Suzuki Foundation.
9: It is deeply cynical to announce some good news on electricity on one day while planning to announce bad news on dismantling climate policies and advancing new pipelines the very next day.
5: Carney says any pipeline project would depend on the completion of the Pathways Carbon Capture Project. However, many critics argue that carbon capture technology is unproven and too expensive. U.S. President Donald Trump is heading home after his summit with China's Xi Jinping. A band played as the U.S. president climbed the steps of Air Force One this morning. Trump is hailing his state visit a success, and President Xi says relations with the U.S. are stabilizing. However, it's not clear how much progress was made on key differences. Emily Soup has the latest from Hong Kong.
10: It's 100 years. Following yesterday's warm exchanges, Friday's meeting of superpowers began with a rare tour of the Zhongnanhai complex. It's a former imperial garden that houses the walled-off offices of Chinese leaders. President Donald Trump asks whether other leaders are ever brought here. Very few reply Xi Jinping, for example, Putin. In their talks today, the Chinese leader hailed what he called a milestone visit and said the two sides had reached understanding on cooperative outcomes. The two countries have agreed to keep trade ties stable and to continue communicating with one another. The U.S. also says China agrees on the need to keep the Strait of Hormuz open. But it was unclear just how concrete other results were. In a televised interview earlier, U.S. Trade Representative Jameson Greer said China would invest billions of dollars in soybeans and other agricultural goods. Trump also said Beijing would buy 200 Boeing planes. But details remained thin, and there was little mention of what Beijing wanted in return. Meanwhile, U.S. Secretary of State Marco Rubio says U.S. policy on Taiwan had not changed. For Beijing, it's a red line. It regards the self-governing island as its territory and warns Washington against supplying it with arms. A U.S. shipment of weapons is pending and could quickly undo any progress made in Beijing. Emily Hsu for CBC News, Hong Kong.
5: Africa's top health body has declared an Ebola outbreak in the Democratic Republic of Congo. Officials with the Africa Centers for Disease Control say at least 65 people have died and there are close to 250 suspected cases. Most of the infections are in a remote northeastern province. A previous outbreak in eastern DRC between 2018 and 2020 killed more than 1,000 people. In this country, Manitoba is fighting a persistent outbreak of hepatitis A. Infections continue to spread more than a year after the outbreak was first declared. There have been more than 600 cases and 3 people have died. Health officials are raising the alarm while First Nations leaders are calling for more help. Karen Pauls has more.
11: They're nauseous, they're vomiting, they may be having diarrhea.
12: Dr. Kieran Ginger is regularly treating cases of hepatitis A at Winnipeg's Inner City Teaching Hospital.
11: Some people may be experiencing liver failure, bleeding issues. Of course, liver failure can lead to multi-organ failure.
12: The infectious liver disease is spreading among vulnerable populations, including people experiencing homelessness, people who share needles, and crowded households.
13: Most of our homes don't have running water. They don't have plumbing.
12: Alex McDougall is a grand chief who represents 4 northern Manitoba communities which have declared states of emergency because of an outbreak there.
13: There is one recent that passed, another one from Sagamac, a young boy, a 5-year-old.
12: The province has expanded eligibility for free hepatitis A vaccines to people 6 months and older. Indigenous Services Canada is supporting community-wide vaccination clinics. But Dr. Carol Kerbis, Manitoba's Medical Officer of Health and Communicable Diseases, says Hep A is hard to control.
14: You can be contagious for up to 2 weeks before symptoms develop and up to a week afterwards. So you can be spreading the virus before you're even aware that you're sick.
12: Back at the hospital, Dr. Ginger thinks the province should declare a public health emergency like it did for HIV last week.
11: My concern is that people are going to die.
12: Karen Pauls, CBC News, Winnipeg.
5: Worsening traffic in southern Ontario has some municipal leaders looking to reroute onto the water. Expanding marine shipping on the Great Lakes could reduce the amount of freight on our roads, but experts warn of environmental and infrastructure concerns. The CBC's Jeffrey Tram reports.
15: More trucks, more congestion, and more pressure on highways across southern Ontario. That's part of the reason leaders from Canadian and U.S. cities bordering the Great Lakes recently met in Hamilton. The goal, to convince companies to instead move goods across the water. Jonathan Altenberg is CEO of the Great Lakes and St. Lawrence Cities Initiative.
16: We have less than 50% of the capacity that can be handled by the St. Lawrence River.
15: But will it actually help take trucks off the road?
17: The short answer is yes, that's true.
15: Al-Kafi Hassini is a professor at McMaster University's School of Business. He says marine shipping can reduce both costs and emissions.
17: typical vessel could take up to 100 I would say, of full truck loads.
15: But Hassini says there's a major issue.
17: So we don't have the infrastructure to handle that additional freight.
15: Ian Borsuk is executive director of Environment Hamilton. He says while truck traffic has worsened pollution, increased shipping traffic could also bring environmental risk.
18: This is where our drinking water comes from.
15: He says any expansion on the lakes must include strong environmental protections. But with congestion growing across the region, pressure is building to finding alternatives to trucking. Jeffrey Tram, CBC News, Hamilton.
0: And finally.
19: Yeah. Ice.
0: Toronto's skyline turned an icy blue this morning to celebrate the release of Drake's new album, Iceman. The CN Tower was lit up to look like a block of ice as the rapper dropped the project, along with two surprise albums titled Habibti and Maid of Honor. On the new tracks, Drake reveals personal details, including about his feud with Kendrick Lamar. Drake has sold 170 million albums in his career, making him one of the most successful artists in history.
20: I see my only uncle looking like the that I ain't owning up to. And if he said the way he really felt, I'd probably see a side because I'm old enough to.
0: And that is the latest national and international news from World Report. I'm John Northcott. This is CBC News.
20: When he knows I'm in a load of trouble, I'm in a cut just loading rebuttals. And I got a bunch of hits on my hands. See the swollen knuckles.
0: Good morning, Kate Breton, and welcome back to Information Morning for Friday, May 15th. Coming up in hour two, Bug Off. We have an interview with the Regional Medical Officer of Health on the current status of the risk of Lyme disease in Cape Breton. Plus, up and away from Ports Day yesterday, find out why numbers really took off for the Sydney Airport Authority last year. Also later this hour, interestingly, we're going to hear about a conference that was held this week at CBU that the organizers insist was not a conference at all. They call it the unconference. How many times have you been to a conference or a meeting at work where everybody's like, that's an awesome discussion. Wish we could explore that further. But sorry, everybody, we have to break and go talk about this boring thing right now. We're going to find out how they try to do it differently at CBU coming up later this hour. We're 11 minutes after 7 o'clock, windy and blustery around the island. The wind's not up that much around the island relative to what the forecast says, so that should be picking up by later on this morning. Oh, wait a minute. I just was labeled a liar by the Messenet I just clicked on over the last little while. The wind did indeed build. It built relatively quick, actually, because in the first hour of Information Morning today, the wind was hardly up at all, but someone flipped a switch just in the last little while, so we now have some gusty winds. This morning, right now, in Cap-Lamoyne, for instance, we have an east-southeast wind, 40 gusting up to 65. We have a sweat wind warning in effect for today. I'll give you the details on the weather in a second, but first up, we have your news headlines with Brian Ray. Brian?
21: Good morning, Steve. Well, documents obtained by CBC News show that bouncers at the Halifax Ale House were warned about being too physical before the death of a patron in 2022. Ryan Sawyer died after being put in a chokehold by a bouncer for roughly 2 minutes. Alexander Levy was sentenced to 4 years in prison for the incident, but is appealing that decision. Some social workers in Halifax schools are being moved into new roles this fall. Their jobs were supported through a unique fund from the Halifax municipality, but that funding is now being phased out. The union says the new positions will likely be school counselors, but may not be permanent roles. And the province's new electronic medical record system rolled out in the central zone this past weekend, and officials at the health authority say initial feedback is positive. We'll have more on all of that coming up at 7:30.
0: All right. Thanks very much, Brian. Yeah, the wind's picked up looking at the graph over the last little while on some of the weather stations, literally just over the last 15 minutes or so. So if you're on the Gulf side, you're getting some wind now. Grand Etang registering an average wind speed of 60, gusting up to 84 kilometers per hour in the last 10 minutes. So for today, 10 to 20 millimeters of rainfall. We have gusty winds from the northeast, 40 gusting to 60 if you're exposed to the northeast, maybe gusting up to 80. And in sweat country, there is a sweat wind warning for easterly winds up to 100 kilometers per hour for this morning, easing this afternoon. That's in the yellow warning category for sweat winds. Highs of 9 today, and then everything backing off by later in the morning, apparently. So things are supposed to back off with risk of a thundershower, by the way, in the morning. And then 60% chance of showers and cloudy skies in the afternoon, with winds starting to back off and becoming light this afternoon. A little unsettled in the morning tomorrow, and then a mix of sun and cloud for Saturday, and sunny skies and the balance of this long weekend for many people on Sunday and on Monday. Sunny skies coming up to finish off the weekend. Right now in Sydney, the temperature is at 6.
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0: Well, to start us off in this hour, it looks like last year was a banner year for business at the Sydney Airport. Now, despite the fact that one airline stopped offering service to Halifax at Sydney, passenger traffic was up overall. And according to a presentation yesterday, that was not the only bright spot. Courtney Davis is Director of Business Development with the Sydney Airport Authority. She was one of the speakers at the Ports Day event yesterday at the Joan Harris Cruise Pavilion. Here's part of her talk for the record.
4: Over the last year, we haven't simply built infrastructure, added routes, or increased passenger numbers, although we've proudly done all that too. What we've truly built together is momentum. And momentum changes everything. It changes how a region's perceived and how investors think. It changes how businesses plan and how our communities grow. And we're seeing that shift right here in Cape Breton. Last year was not business as usual for our airport. It was a year where a small airport delivered an outsized impact. For context, a strong passenger growth number for an airport is around 5%. Last year, we achieved 13.6% increase in passenger growth. Not an incremental number, but a meaningful, measurable growth. We also completed the largest capital project in more than 25 years, the rehabilitation of our longest runway. This was not just about maintaining that infrastructure. It was about investing in the long-term future of our airport and of our region. At the same time, we got a little uncomfortable and we totally transformed the way that we operate as an airport. We improved efficiencies, we reduced costs, and through succession planning, skilled trades development, and strategic partnerships, we are helping to build the next generation workforce here in Cape Breton. We also built one of the most engaged social media platforms across all airports in Canada. In 2025, for the first time ever, we were named a finalist for an Airport Council International Award, recognizing the strength of our marketing and our community engagement efforts. But that growth extended beyond our terminal. We expanded our role in supporting essential services. One example is our partnership supporting emergency health services. And through this program, approximately 10,000 hours of ground ambulance time was saved last year, helping keep more ambulances in Cape Breton communities when they are needed the most. We also welcomed some industrial supply partners to our airport, and that proves that our airport's not just a place where planes land. It's a place where our industries can grow. Airports are not just transformation hubs. They are economic engines. And the economic impact that we generated last year was incredibly significant. We saw a 276% increase in total economic output. We saw a 140% increase in our gross domestic product, 167% increase in our labor income, and 148% increase in our total jobs created. Those numbers are not abstract. They represent businesses expanding, families building lives, and new opportunities taking shape right here in Cape Breton. We also shipped 3 times more lobster than the previous year, helping a Cape Breton product reach global markets faster, fresher, and more competitively than ever before. And when we introduced our new direct service to Calgary with WestJet, we didn't simply add flights. We added $14.8 million in economic output. So all this growth, this tells us 3 key things. First, we know that Cape Bretoners want to travel, that demand is not the issue. We know that Cape Bretoners need to travel for work, for family, for opportunities. And third, we have a product that works both domestically and internationally. For far too long, regional airports have been told to wait. Wait for airlines, wait for policy, wait for the system to catch up. Well, here in Sydney,
2: we're done waiting. Because a busy airport represents far more than flights. It's a signal that a region is growing, a signal that our region, that people are investing, and a signal that opportunity is being created. And that's exactly what we're seeing at our airport. Growth at our airport means that businesses are looking here, tourists are coming here, and talent is moving here. Connectivity is competitiveness, and we are building both. Now, I think it's important to recognize that this progress didn't happen because this system suddenly started working for regional airports. It happened because we pushed for it. It is encouraging to see that the federal government is beginning to recognize what regional communities have known for years. Canada's aviation system is not working for many Canadians. And we're grateful for measures like the temporary jet fuel tax relief. That's especially impactful for regional airports because profitability on those routes it's a little more sensitive. And we're grateful for the federal government finally opening long due conversations around infrastructure funding, accountability, and privatization. So alongside our like-minded partners, we stepped into important national conversations around passenger protection regulations, airline revenue and profitability models, and regional air access programs. And we didn't simply participate in the conversation. We challenged them. Too often, aviation policy is designed for major hubs and then applied to regional communities without considering the realities of places like Cape Breton. And this approach doesn't work for us. It doesn't work for you. It doesn't work for your businesses. And frankly, it doesn't work for many rural communities that depend on aviation as a critical part of their economy. So we want to do things differently. We want to build partnerships instead of waiting for them. We want to create demand instead of assuming it. We want to invest ahead of growth, not behind it. And we're going to treat this airport like a business, not simply infrastructure. It also means diversifying, because our future cannot depend on a few airlines, a few revenue streams, and an outdated operating model. That's why we're actively building non-aeronautical revenues, new commercial activity, and stronger airline partnerships. So as we look ahead, our focus is clear. We are not chasing vanity routes. We are not chasing headlines. And we're not here to promise dream vacations with direct service to Paris or Rome. At least not today. For us, we're focused on what actually moves this region forward. That means strengthening connectivity to Ottawa, where decisions are made and advocacy happens. It means strengthening links to St. John's, Newfoundland, an important and growing business corridor. It means building sustainable year-round Western service that supports the rotational workforce, helping to provide for families across our island. Because we're not building this airport around wish lists. We are building it around what Cape Breton needs in order to grow. And to make that happen, our priorities are clear. We will continue to execute our capital plan efficiently, improve operational performance, expand our revenue streams, strengthen airline partnerships, grow our economic impact, and engage more with our community. Although I'm not sure how we're going to top Halloween last year when we hosted the largest Halloween event in the CBRM with like 2 days' notice, but we'll think of something. We will also continue to remind our community that choosing to fly out of Sydney helps make all of this possible. That is the single easiest way to make this stuff happen. And we know many of you fly out of Sydney, and we appreciate that.
0: Courtney Davis is Director of Business Development at the Sydney Airport Authority. She was a speaker at the Ports Day Conference yesterday in Sydney. Well, speaking of travel, we've been talking lately about the start of the summer tourism season. And with the Visitors Information Center at the Causeway closed, Adam Cook has been asking people on Ilmadam, if you were asked by a visitor what they should see and do in your region, what would you recommend? And today we have an interesting point of view from somebody who started as a visitor and became a local. Sally Sellers lives in Alderney Point on Ilmadam with her spouse, June. The two of them found their way to Richmond County back in 2016. Remember the website, Cape Breton If Trump Wins? Sally and June just received permanent residence status, and Sally's now happy to guide visitors to a spot called Mermaid's Cove.
3: So it's on Alderney Point, so you cross over the Pettigraw Bridge, and there's a little shop there, the Corner Bridge store, and then across the street from the Corner Bridge with the lawyer's office, Maurice Boudreau, if you'll see there's a book nook in the yard there, in front of the lawyer's house, or his office. It's in the shape of a hull of a lobster boat, and you can open it up and exchange books, read books, bring them back. So Mermaid Cove, if you go to the book nook and you hit a rock and you go right past the crab plant, And then down about three coves down, there is a lobster pound right on the cove. There's a beautiful, beautiful half moon beach for walking and shelling and picking up the sea glass and whatnot. And there is where you will see the mermaids.
6: What is the mermaid made of? Is it a sculpture?
3: Okay, there are a lot of mermaid sculptures around the cove area because there's a lot of people that recognize the mermaids and love the mermaids, and they honor the mermaids. There is Mouse Island in the middle of the harbor there. So that used to be a whole farm, and it had a lighthouse. They had animals, you know, cows and everything else, and they had little rowboats that they would go out to. There's no bridge out to that. What's left now, it looks like a submarine, actually, because the only thing that's left, it has the foundation of the lighthouse and a stretch of, like, rocks. And when the tide comes in or storms come in, it just about disappears. But that is where you will see the mermaids. And when the crab boats go out and the lobster boats go out and they come back in, so they're always being followed by all the seagulls, there is where you will see the mermaids, and that is why it's called Mermaid Cove. There's actually, right across the street, there's a place, I haven't lived there. You can't miss it because our house is seafoam blue, because the mermaids love that color, right? We have four kayaks, and you can borrow a kayak and have a wonderful kayak through the cove and enjoy. You know, it's very shallow, and there's a freshwater pond where all the ducks hang out and do their thing with the nesting and the eggs, and the eagles are flying over. I mean, it's pristine. And if you round the corner, there's like a dog leg turn at the end of the island there, a couple doors down. Follow the road to the end, it's natural end. It's wide open. You can drive or you can walk. The dogs run free. There's nothing to see but Canso. It'll be the greatest spot to watch the rockets go up from, you know, Canso and everything.
6: Did you want to add anything else about any or all of this, or even about another spot, just before we wrap up here?
3: All I have to say is many Americans have come to this area, and we have never been so warmly welcomed as here. We've been totally embraced, even though I wish I could speak French. I don't, but we've been totally embraced. We used to be the pet Americans. Now we are family, friends and family, and we're invited over for dinner, Sunday dinner and supper and Kaylee's and you name it. I mean, of course, we have our address is 24/7. That's the street address, and we mean it. We're open 24/7. And folks are welcome to come and hang out and enjoy our beautiful view and sit on the deck and tell us their stories, and we tell them our stories. But we've had a wonderful journey getting here, and now we're here forever. How wonderful is that? I was an Army brat, American officer, Army brat, born in Europe, lived in Asia, and I'm telling you, this is paradise. You found it.
0: Sally Sellers is a resident of Alderney Point on Isle Madame, speaking with Adam Cook about a favorite spot that she'd recommend to visitors. So what do you think? What's a site that you would recommend in Cape Breton, whether it involves fantastical sea creatures or not? It can either be a must-see or a hidden gem off the beaten path. As we enter the exploration season for Cape Breton, let us know about what you think is a must-see in the island. We're at 1-800-309-5556, or you can drop us an email, info_morning@cbc.ca. Don't know if you'd see many mermaids lolling on Mermaid Rock at Mermaid Cove this morning with the blustery weather. Up next, it's time for your weather forecast heading into the long weekend with Trevor Adams. Good morning.
8: Hey, good morning, Steve. My dad's family's actually from River Bourgeois, so down around that area.
0: Is that so?
8: And yeah, it is. I've got some connections in Madame and that region there. So, you know what? I need to get that way, actually. That was very, very inspiring. So
0: you and Bill Roach on weekend
8: yeah,
0: morning. He's from River Bourgeois.
8: Yeah, there you go. I didn't know that, actually. Yeah. You know, and anyway, that's a whole other story. But I've known Bill for many years. Yeah. In terms of the weather, you were talking about blustery, and it sure is. 5 degrees right now at the airport. We're seeing rain and northeast winds at 30, gusting to 46. There's this wet wind warning in effect in parts of Inverness County. So you're going to see the wind gusts there, up to about 100 kilometers an hour out of the southeast. So just be mindful of that today. So we are looking at periods of rain, possibly a thunderstorm this morning, rainfall amounts of 10 to 20 millimeters. Unfortunately, the high is only going to get about to 9 degrees today with those northeast winds. We could see gusts to 80 along the coast, so just keep that in mind. They will start to lighten up this afternoon. Overnight, cloudy skies. We're still seeing showers continuing. The low will get down to about 5, and the winds will be out of the northwest at about 20 to 40 kilometers an hour. Now, it's not all doom and gloom if you are a sunshine person. Tomorrow morning, still seeing some showers. Those will begin to clear up. And then by the afternoon, we're going to be seeing a mix of sun and cloud to mainly sunny skies with a high of 16 degrees. And of course, the big question is, what about the rest of the weekend? And at this point, looking really good. Lots of sunshine in the forecast for Sunday and for Monday. Sunday's your best bet for the warmer weather, about 20 degrees, and getting more seasonal, about 13 at this point in time. Steve.
0: So it looks like, is this system, because you have in your forecast the wind and the rain in the morning and then things backing off in the afternoon, is this a fast-moving system that's passing through?
8: Yeah, well, the bulk, the low pressure is really just off the coast, and so it's rotating away, and that's good news. So the further it moves off the coast, the better it is for us in terms of the wind, but it is going to certainly be a breezy morning. Hang on to your hats.
0: When do you see things moderating?
8: It'll be this afternoon, really, when we start to see the winds begin to die down. So we're talking, I would say later today. It's looking like probably around 3-4 o'clock this afternoon, we'll start to see those winds begin to abate.
0: Gotcha. Shout out to the gang in River Bourgeois, where, by the way, Trevor, this morning on the Department of Transportation webcam, it is 7.8 degrees with an east-southeast wind.
8: You got it. FYI. Sounds good.
0: Okay, good. Have a great weekend.
8: You too, thank you.
0: Trevor Adams filling in for Tina. As far as I know, Tina should be back next week. We'll reconnect with Tina Simkin. But for today, wind, there's a sweat wind warning in effect, and 10 to 20 millimeters of rain. 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
21: Good morning. I'm Brian Ray. This is the CBC serving Nova Scotia. Here's what's making news. Bouncers at a downtown Halifax bar were told not to be physical with patrons following several alleged assaults, according to documents obtained by CBC News, and that was before the 2022 death of Ryan Sawyer. Josh Hoffman has more.
7: In 2022, bouncers at the Halifax Alehouse were involved in 4 alleged assaults, including the death of Ryan Sawyer on Christmas Eve. But documents obtained through a Freedom of Information request show the bouncers were told before Sawyer was killed to stop being, quote, hands-on with patrons. The documents are from an investigation done by the province's Alcohol, Gaming, Fuel, and Tobacco Division. An official with the division told CBC News at the time, Sawyer's death led to a broader investigation that looked into several previous incidents involving alehouse staff. 2 of those incidents led to criminal charges against alehouse bouncers, but they continued working at the bar and were accused of new allegations after they were charged. The charges in 2 incidents were eventually withdrawn by Crown prosecutors, but last month, former head of security Alexander Levy was sentenced to 4 years in jail for Sawyer's death. Levy is appealing that decision. Josh Hoffman, CBC News, Halifax.
21: Some social workers in Halifax schools are being moved into new roles. The Halifax Regional Center for Education has been paying 17 social workers through a supplementary fund from the Halifax municipality. But a new agreement focuses that fund on arts and music and phases out money for social workers over the next 5 years. This week, HRCE told those social workers their jobs would be cut, but they will be transferred into similar positions this fall. Peter Day is president of the Nova Scotia Teachers Union representing the workers.
9: My heart goes out to the school social workers who have, this was dropped on their lap to say, hey, we're now going to uproot everything that you've known and we're going to send you somewhere with a lot of questions, with a lot of unknowns. To have that uncertainty was going to have a profound effect on anyone.
21: Day says the new positions will likely be school counselors, but may not be permanent roles. He says the union is urging the province to fill any gaps in funding. The province still employs 28 social workers in Halifax through the Schools Plus program. The interim CEO of Nova Scotia Health says initial feedback of a new medical or electronic medical record system in the province's central zone is surprisingly good. Karen Oldfield says there was trepidation ahead of the rollout last Saturday, but she says since then things have gone as anticipated and issues are being addressed as they're flagged. Oldfield says Nova Scotia Health was able to learn from the experience at the IWK, which launched the system in December, and that includes colleagues helping colleagues.
10: The head physician of the ER department at Dartmouth General was able to have IWK ER physicians who had already been through this come over there and work with them. So they had people right there at the elbow who had done it, been there, and what a great, you know, feeling that was.
21: Oldfield says a chatbot was developed after the IWK launch and has already been used thousands of times by healthcare workers since the weekend rollout. And the expansion of the new system came just ahead of Nurses Week, which has been one of mixed emotions. Some nurses are on the picket lines because of the ongoing long-term care workers' strike. But for a new nurse at the IWK, this week marks the fulfillment of a lifelong dream. Carolyn Ray has this story.
13: Tori Sabin knows the halls of the IWK better than most new hires. She's only been on the job for a few months, but she spent years at the hospital as a patient.
22: It's super cool that I'm able to say that I'm a nurse now when little 8-year-old me was actually on TV and told everyone that I was going to be a nurse when I grew up.
13: Sabin was diagnosed with leukemia when she was 8 years old. She spent 3 years dealing with chemo and infections, but through it all, she was inspired by the nurses. Sabin got into Dalhousie's nursing program, and less than a year after graduating, she landed her dream job at the IWK. Her first shifts in the hospital were on the same floor where she was once a patient.
22: I carried around a little picture of me of when I was sick. And when they were having a hard time, I would bring it out and be like, hey, like you, I understand what you're going through. I went through the same thing. Like, things will be okay.
13: Now she works full-time with babies in the NICU, and she hopes to give back the same care she once received. Carolyn Ray, CBC News, Halifax.
21: And that's the news for this hour.
0: All right, very good, Brian. Thank you. You're with CBC in Cape Breton on a blustery, windy morning around the island. Coming up in this half hour, we talk about ticks and Lyme disease and the current risk for ticks and Lyme disease in Cape Breton for humans. We talked recently about the increase in black-legged ticks showing up on animals. We're going to have the Regional Medical Officer of Health for the Eastern Zone as our guest a little bit later in this half hour. We're also going to talk about a conference that was not a conference at Cape Breton University. They're trying to jettison the boring parts and keep the fun parts. We'll find out how that went this week in just a few minutes. But in your weather forecast for today, so we have a sweat wind warning for the Shetty Camp area. These are winds coming down from the mountains from the east, heading out towards the water. So east winds gusting up to 100 in northwestern Cape Breton today. In the meantime, it's raining all around the island, and that wind built throughout the course of the last hour or so. So we do have gusty northeasterlies this morning around the island. If you're exposed to the coast, you can expect some gusts up to 80 kilometers per hour. Right now in Waterford, not too bad. East-northeast winds, 25 to 40 kilometers per hour. But generally around the island, we're looking for northeasterlies, 40 gusting to 60 today, and possibly up to 80 along parts of the coast. This morning at Grand Etang on the weather mezzanette, there are gusts right now up to 90 kilometers per hour from the east-northeast. Temperatures of 9, rain in the morning, risk of a thunder shower, 10 to 20 millimeters. And then by late afternoon, Trevor's forecast has it backing off. So there's actually a low pressure system southeast of us that's actually kind of spinning away from us right now. So it's kind of glancing us. So it's going to move through relatively quickly over the course of the next few hours. So by the end of your Friday, things should be backing off to lighter winds, less rain, and a chance of a rain shower with cloudy skies by the afternoon, but rain and wind before that. Overnight tonight, as the system cycles away, we're looking for winds backing northwest, 20 gusting to 40. Cloudy with 60% chance of showers overnight. Lows around 5, so not that mild tonight. And then for Saturday and Sunday, we have a clearing trend. So tomorrow, a little uneven in the morning, cloudy skies, 30% chance of showers. Mix of sun and cloud later in the day, and possibly some sun in some parts of the island. Highs getting up to 16, and winds going light after those northwesterlies overnight and in the morning. And then as we get into the long weekend for for many people is Victoria Day on Monday. Sunny on Sunday. Sunny on Monday. Warm on Sunday with a high of 20 degrees. And then a little cooler on Monday. Sunny skies with a high of 13 for Victoria Day. Around the island this morning is a little milder on the Gulf side with that wind coming from off the land. So temperatures around 8, 9, 10 degrees on the Gulf side. On the east side of the island where the wind's coming off the ocean, it's more like 5 or 6. We have a temperature of 6 in Sydney. Bedeka's at 7. And Inverness this morning, you're at 9. And up next, it's time for our world-famous quote of the week.
11: And this is an essential component of what we're looking for.
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23: You know, I can't say we've turned that corner yet, but there's definitely a positive spin-off happening.
24: Having a cup of tea, and I want to know if anybody else wants one.
0: All right, this is a real fun contest before we post up for the weekend. If you can tell us who this was or what were we talking about, we'll put you in the running for a moderately fabulous CBC Cape Breton prize. Olivia, if you would.
25: Why does this dude always walk with a pep in his step?
0: One more time.
25: Why does this dude always walk with a pep in his step?
0: Okay, who was that or what were we talking about? If you think you can identify it, we're at 902-563-4116. That's 902-563-4116. 4116. Olivia takes all the correct answers, puts them in Bill's lucky green hat for a draw at the end of the show. And our prize this week is a CBC Cape Breton tea towel. High in demand. 563-4116 is the number to call. Operator standing by. Well, a first of its kind event was held this week at Cape Breton University.

0: a conference, you go there, you expect keynote speakers, you expect sort of a very set agenda, people have prepared their presentations, you know where you're going. An unconference, you have no idea. It's about people getting together to talk about the stuff that matters to them. Mm-hmm. And you're not going to know what that is until you actually meet with the people who are in the room, figure out who they are, what they care about. So, I mean, it's a really simple idea. It's about us talking about things we care about. But then when you expand beyond just three or four people, it does get a little bit more complicated. So like you said, we had an academic chaos committee. Mm-hmm. So myself and my collaborator, Katie Tremblay from the Department of Education, we invited about seven other people from across the university to join this academic chaos committee because an unconference can be chaotic. And then with that wonderful committee, we put out the invitation to everyone who works at CBU, all staff, faculty, across all disciplines, departments, academics, professional staff, and said, would you like to meet together for a morning and talk about things that you care about? Mm-hmm. We don't know what it will look like. You don't know what it will look like, but show up. And amazingly, 65 people showed up without knowing really what it was going to be all about.
1: Right.
0: And it was fantastic. So people started coming in the morning. We had coffee and tea there. But as they came in, we gave them a sticky note and said, write down on here what you care about, what you'd like to talk about. So then these sticky notes started to get put up onto a board. And that's where the chaos began, because there was 10 and then 20 and then 50 sticky notes. And so while people were having their coffee and tea, the chaos committee started to look at these ideas, group them together a little bit, saying, okay, well, you know, these two are both about student engagement, or these two or three are looking at, you know, ethical uses of AI or whatever that might be. And so then what we did, we had the idea to block three different blocks of time, 45 minutes each. And within each of those 45 minutes, we took those sticky notes and created five or six sessions. So people saw the different sessions. So for example, in the first block, do you want to talk about creating more joy and sense of community in the classroom? If so, go to this room. Hmm. If you want to talk about different ways to collaborate on research with undergrads or with nonprofits, go to this room. If you want to talk about the changing role of universities, what is our purpose here in this time and place, go to this room. So we had six sessions. People chose where they wanted to go based on what they were interested in.
1: So what did you go to?
0: Well, I did not go to any. I buzzed around and okay. looked, but as people were in those sessions, some members of the Academic Chaos Committee were then creating the next block based on the topics. So we were always getting new ideas, putting them together. But I was buzzing around and seeing the different conversations, people sitting in circle, talking about what they cared about. There was always a host of that session, whoever put that idea forward. So they wouldn't present anything, but they would just start by saying, this is why I care about this. This is why I thought it would be a good thing to talk about. Now, let's see who's in the room. Why are you here? What do you care about? And then the conversation kind of flowed from there.
1: So for instance?
0: For instance, so about the purpose of university or about environmental justice, just seeing, because there were people from different disciplines, also like student services. So how are you doing this in your own way? How are you thinking about this? What kind of challenges are you having? Well, I have that too, but this is the way I deal with it. Mm-hmm. And so there was new practices talked about, new collaborations. Some people said that it was really quite empowering to be in a room and to realize that someone across the campus is thinking about the same thing in a slightly different way. And we both care about this. Maybe we can work on it together.
1: Well, like for instance?
0: Well, for instance, so like classroom practices. So how do we deal with conflict that comes up in the classroom? Someone in poli-sci might talk about that quite differently than someone in biology. And so to share those ideas that we use a circle to talk about that conflict, and we actually put the ideas out, you know, very much in the open, and someone else might say, well, I could try that in my classroom. I've sort of, you know, been scared of it and shied away from it.
1: Students disagree with each
0: exactly.
1: other on a particular point of view.
0: Yeah.
1: Well, so what's another thing that came out of it?
0: Yeah. Well, there was talk about sustainability and how that might actually live a bit more deeply at the university, that some people are doing, you know, thinking about energy or thinking about

0: ways to think about those things through the content of their classes and also research. So how do we connect that content and research together? And there are people in the same room, one who might be researching it, who could then come into someone's classroom and talk about the ways that they're doing that and think about what students could do on campus. We talked about how the campus is a village. How do we support one another in real practical ways as well?
1: Interesting.
0: And we had no idea what those topics would be before we started the session.
1: Any more on conferences on the way?
0: We hope so. Yeah, absolutely. And one of the things that came out of this one, too, is we had an artist who was taking insights from each of the different sessions, Allison Uma, who's also a BEd student graduate, and she created a whole canvas based on everyone's ideas and insights. So she's just finishing that up, and we're going to display that at the university. And I think there's going to be a lot of other things that come out of that, too.
1: Right on. Very interesting for something that didn't officially happen.
0: Exactly.
1: Kristen, thank you.
0: Thank you so much.
1: Kristen Reimer is an associate professor of education at CBU and a member of the CBU Academic Chaos Committee, which held its first ever unconference this past Wednesday. Minutes to go before 8. This is Information Morning on CBC. You're with us at 92.1 FM if you're listening at Cape Breton University on Grand Lake Road between Sydney and the Bay. 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In Mabu Mines, we have a temperature of 9 and winds from the northeast at about 15, gusting up to 45. But in Sweat Country this morning, winds are really kicking up, regularly getting gusts in northwestern Cape Breton from the northeast up to around 90. So recently on Information Morning, we had a conversation with a Sydney veterinarian who says she's been seeing more incidents of black-legged ticks and more incidents of Lyme disease in the dogs coming into her clinic. So today we're following up on ticks in Cape Breton and the current status of the risks to people. Our guest on ticks and Lyme disease in Cape Breton is the Regional Medical Officer of Health for the Eastern Zone, Dr. Monica Dutt. Welcome back.
2: Hi, good to be here.
1: So what would you say is the current status of Lyme disease in Cape Breton?
2: So all across Nova Scotia now is considered a higher risk area for Lyme disease. People might remember years ago, Cape Breton was lower risk than the rest of the province. But as of a few years ago, we now consider all of Nova Scotia higher risk. Our area is a little less than other parts of the province, but still in general, if you are bitten by a tick in Cape Breton, we would think of you as higher risk for Lyme disease.
1: So when did we make that transition? Like, do you know when the first documented case of tick-borne Lyme disease occurred here?
2: So I don't have the very first documented case, but in 2022, 2023 is when this area in Cape Breton transitioned from being lower risk to higher risk. And that was based on a range of things. Things like tick surveillance, so actually examining ticks for bacteria that causes the disease, and also looking at reports of human cases of Lyme disease. And so at that point, we just saw that there is a higher risk here now than there was in the past.
1: So how are we categorized now?
2: High risk,
1: the
2: entire province. If you look at actual rates, you'll see that based on lab diagnosis, and not everyone gets a lab done, the rate in, say, western part of the province is over 600 per 100,000, whereas here we're at about 20 per 100,000. So that was in 2024. So still lower than the rest of the province, but if you look at map on Nova Scotia websites, it says the entire province, just think of ourselves as higher risk.
1: So the rate of Lyme disease is 20-ish cases in 100,000 here versus like 600 and change in 100,000 in like southwest Nova Scotia?
2: Yes, and it's probably even higher because that is based on lab-confirmed diagnosis, mm-hmm. and often people may get treated early in the disease where a lab test isn't very useful. So you may just have symptoms, you know you were bitten by a tick, you're treated for that, and you may never get a lab test done.
1: And is that for Cape Breton or for the Eastern Zone?
2: That is for Eastern Zone. So it would also take in Antigonish and Guysborough areas.
1: And are all cases of Lyme disease from ticks?
2: Yes, they would all be from ticks. I had to think about that one. Yeah, that's Lyme disease by definition comes from the bite of a tick that is carrying this organism that causes the disease.
1: Can it go between people?
2: No, it can't go between people. You acquire it from the tick itself.
1: And how is it tracked? Where'd you get those numbers?
2: So the one way we track is that it's what's called a reportable disease. So in Nova Scotia, all positive lab reports will come to public health, and we monitor those lab reports, and then we can look at trends over time. It is on a list that healthcare providers could also report to us, but we mainly rely on the lab confirmed to get a general idea. We know we're not getting every single person, but it gives us a really good idea. And then in addition to that, there are occasional times where there's actually sampling of ticks. We test the ticks for disease, and we see if they are carrying it. So that has happened with provincially with the Department of Health, and sometimes with natural resources, and they're looking at ways to continue to do that.
1: So maybe some news you can use now. What are the signs that you're at risk for Lyme disease?
2: So in general, first to say, we want people to be outdoors. We want them to be enjoying, you know, the beautiful place that we live. So I think that's the main thing, be active, be outdoors. However, know that if you're in a grassy area, a wooded area, an area where you may be likely to come in contact with ticks, which again is most of the province, you do need to take precautions. So I guess before you actually get the disease, we want you to prevent it. So the kind of things you do for that are to wear long sleeves, clothing and pants, you know, do the cool thing of tucking your pants into your socks, wear a repellent that specifically says it's meant for ticks. And then after you come inside, always do a tick check. So looking in all parts of your body, looking at all the crevices in your groin, in your armpit, on your scalp, in your hairline, and try to remove any ticks you see as soon as possible. If you do notice that, well, there's two parts of that. One, you can actually prevent disease. So if you know that there's been a tick on you for an extended period of time, usually over 36 hours, and you remove that, you can then see a healthcare provider or a pharmacist or your healthcare provider and be assessed to see whether you qualify for treatment to prevent the disease. If you start to notice that you're getting a rash, we talk about a bullseye rash or a large oval that's getting bigger. You see that on your skin, you're feeling flu-like symptoms. Again, see your healthcare provider or a pharmacist who can also treat early Lyme disease, and you can get treatment then.
1: And just to clarify, that bullseye rash, which everybody talks about, mm-hmm. you can see pictures of it mm-hmm. online, is that specifically correlated with Lyme disease, or is that just a tick bite?
2: It's specifically correlated with Lyme disease.
1: It's
2: so it's very distinctive.
1: Disease.
2: Yeah. And just to note that it may look different on different skin tones. Mm-hmm. So sometimes you might need to look a bit more closely if it's a darker skin tone. But yes, so if you have that rash, you are in an area where there is risk all of the province, and you had a tick on you, and it's been less than 72 hours since you removed that tick, then you can talk to your healthcare provider. You'd also want to know what kind of tick it is. So either take a picture of it, put it in a baggie. There's a website called etick.ca. You can submit a photo. They can identify it for you. So that's really helpful because it's a certain kind of tick called a black-legged tick that is the one that transmits the disease.
1: Do you know what percentage of black-legged tick bites result in a case of Lyme disease being transferred?
2: So overall, so for anybody who finds a tick on them, it's about 1% to 2% of people will get Lyme disease. However, the longer it's on you, the higher risk you are, because the pathogen, it's inside the tick and it takes time to get into you. So if mm-hmm. it's been on you for over 72 hours, it goes up to about 20% chance of having Lyme disease from that tick.
1: Okay, and we know we've heard this over and over, you know, don't smoosh, it's going to be big and fat when it's on you. Don't smoosh the tick.
2: Yes, don't smoosh the tick. And if you go to Nova Scotia Health Tick Services, you can just look that up online. It gives you directions on how to properly remove the tick. So you want to remove it very carefully and try to make sure that no part of it is left still in your body. You want to remove that. And then, like I said, try to check what kind of tick it is. And then with that information, see a healthcare provider.
1: And what can be done?
2: The main thing is, you can either be treated before you get any symptoms, so it's possible to prevent the disease. If you see a pharmacist, they'll go through their checklist and make sure that you meet the criteria, and you can get preventive treatment. And then if you start to see that rash, and you, even if you aren't sure that you got bitten by a tick, you know you've been in the woods, you've been out hiking, you've been somewhere you could have come in contact with one, you may be able to get early treatment, because especially if you have that rash.
1: And it's antibiotics, is that what?
2: Yes.
1: If you qualify.
2: Yeah.
1: if you meet the criteria, you would get a course of antibiotics.
2: Yes.
1: And how would you generally characterize, you know, the level of concern as a public health professional about Lyme disease here right now?
2: I think it's concerning, and that's it's a sign of, you know, our climate is changing. It's becoming more and more hospitable to ticks and other organisms that might carry diseases. There's other diseases ticks can carry. We're going to see more and more of it in Cape Breton and in this area. You know, it's a bigger question around how we need to address climate change. But in the meantime, probably for many years to come, we'll continue to see this increase of ticks, of Lyme disease. So it's really important people try to prevent the disease and are aware of it so that they can get access that early treatment, because there can be late symptoms, which are harder to treat if they're not caught early on. So you want to treat it as soon as possible.
1: And what does Lyme disease do to you?
2: It can affect kind of all kinds of parts of your body because it attaches onto to cells that can travel to different places. So initially the symptoms are things like a flu-like illness. So headache, malaise, muscle pain, those types of things. If you get into something called early disseminated disease, you can get a rash that is all over your body. You can get joint pain. You can get nerve related symptoms. And then there's a later stage of the disease, which is often kind of a chronic arthritis that people will get along with other symptoms. So it can cause quite a lot of diverse symptoms and can cause long-term symptoms.
1: I guess, I don't know if this is a fair question, Dr. Dutt, but where in the range of all the things in population health you have to concern yourself with would you rate Lyme disease?
2: You know, I don't want to make it a burden. I think if people can just get in the habit of, I'm going outdoors, I'm going to, you know, wear these things for protection, and that's really what they need to do. Do that. And then when you come back in, check for a tick. So it is something to be concerned about. You know, we've seen high rates in other parts of the province. Eventually, ours are going to be getting higher and higher. So I do think it's something to be aware of in terms of the grand scheme of things. I'd say there are, you know, many things impacting our health from poverty and food security and other really, really pressing issues. But this is one, if you can prevent an illness, why not do that?
1: So just before we let you go, you're a physician, but you're also a jogger, a hiker,
2: yes,
1: a biker. So do you follow your own advice?
2: I do, because I usually do wear pants when I'm out. I have to be better with insect repellent, so I will use this as the reminder to myself also. So far, I've had one tick bite that I have noted when I was traveling. Apart from that, I haven't noted others, but I do make sure I look now, especially now as we're seeing more, and I make my son, he can check himself, but we are trying to be definitely more cautious with tick bites and preventing Lyme disease.
1: Have you found one here?
2: I have not. I will say there's the site etick.ca. They've got a really neat interactive map, and you can go right into Cape Breton and you can see where people have reported ticks. Mm-hmm. So there have been ticks reported both from animals and humans that are on there. So if you put your submission in there, you'll get added to that. And it's just really helpful for people to be able to look at that.
1: Dr. Dutt, thank you very much. Have a safe summer.
2: Yeah, you too.
1: Monica Dutt is Regional Medical Officer of Health for the Eastern Zone for Nova Scotia Health. You're with CBC in Cape Breton. Before we go to your national news, let's check in on your provincial news headlines.
3: Hi, Steve. Well, bouncers at the Ale House in downtown Halifax were told not to engage physically with patrons before Ryan Sawyer was killed in 2022. That's according to documents obtained by CBC News that show the instructions came after other allegations of assault involving door staff. Sawyer died after being put in a chokehold by a bouncer for roughly 2 minutes. The province is again offering vouchers to encourage young Nova Scotians to support local farmers markets. Last year's campaign contributed to nearly $800,000 in purchases. And as we come to the close of National Nurses Week, it's been one of mixed emotions for some. For a new nurse at the IWK in Halifax, it's been a full circle moment, and we'll tell you more in our 8:30 newscast.
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4: 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Coming up in half an hour, it's The Current.
6: I'm Pia Chattopadhyay. Dr. Alika LaFontaine is known as an innovator in healthcare, but now something else has caught his attention. Dr. LaFontaine about what happens when the growing sense of anger in a polarized world turns to outrage. Coming up on The Current.
1: This is World Report. Good morning, I'm John Northcott. Prime Minister Mark Carney is expected to announce an industrial carbon pricing deal with the Alberta government today. It's seen as a major step toward building a new pipeline from Alberta to the BC coast. The news comes just one day after Carney unveiled a new national energy strategy focused on a clean energy future. But the move is not sitting well with Stephen Thomas, the clean energy manager with the Suzuki Foundation.
7: It is deeply cynical to announce some good news on electricity on one day while planning to announce bad news on dismantling climate policies and advancing new pipelines the very next day.
1: Carney says any pipeline project would depend on the completion of the pathway's carbon capture. However, many critics argue that carbon capture technology is unproven and too expensive. U.S. President Donald Trump is heading home after his summit with China's Xi Jinping. A band plays as the U.S. president climbed the steps of Air Force One this morning. Trump is hailing his state visit a success, and President Xi says relations with the U.S. are stabilizing. However, it's not clear how much progress was made on key differences. Emily Hsu has the latest from Hong Kong.
8: Following yesterday's warm exchanges, Friday's meeting of superpowers began with a rare tour of the Zhongnanhai complex. It's a former imperial garden that houses the walled-off offices of Chinese leaders. President Donald Trump asks whether other leaders are ever brought here. Very few, reply Xi Jinping, for example, Putin. In their talks today, the Chinese leader hailed what he called a milestone visit and said the two sides had reached understanding on cooperative outcomes. The two countries have agreed to keep trade ties stable and to continue communicating with one another. The U.S. also says China agrees on the need to keep the Strait of Hormuz open, but it was unclear just how concrete other results were. In a televised interview earlier, U.S. Trade Representative Jameson Greer said China would invest billions of dollars in soybeans and other agricultural goods. Trump also said Beijing would buy 200 Boeing planes. But details remained thin, and there was little mention of what Beijing wanted in return. Meanwhile, U.S. Secretary of State Marco Rubio says U.S. policy on Taiwan had not changed. For Beijing, it's a red line. It regards the self-governing island as its territory and warns Washington against supplying it with arms. A U.S. shipment of weapons is pending and could quickly undo any progress made in Beijing. Emily Hsu for CBC News, Hong Kong.
1: The United States, meanwhile, is offering to help Cuba with its economic and energy crisis if Havana meets certain conditions. CIA Director John Ratcliffe visited the island yesterday to meet with his counterpart and deliver a personal message from President Donald Trump. Willie Lowry is in our Washington Bureau. Willie, what is Ratcliffe's visit all about?
9: This was really the latest effort by the Trump administration to increase pressure on the Cuban government. As you said, John, CIA Director John Ratcliffe met with his counterpart as well as with Raul Rodriguez Castro, the grandson of former President Raul Castro. His message, the administration is willing to engage on economic and security issues only if the Cuban government is willing to fundamentally change. President Donald Trump has openly mused about possible regime change in the island nation. On Wednesday, Secretary of State Marco Rubio said the current Cuban government was unable to help its people.
10: The current model they have is broken. It doesn't work and never change as long as the people that are there now are running it. They are closed-minded, unfortunately.
9: Cuba's energy infrastructure is in tatters. It received most of its oil from Venezuela, which dried up following the U.S. capture of President Nicolas Maduro. And the U.S. has placed a blockade around the country, leading to rolling blackouts lasting nearly the whole day.
1: So the head of the CIA meeting with a Castro. At the same time, though, Willie, reports the U.S. is preparing to criminally indict a former Cuban president, another Castro. What's that all about?
9: That's right. U.S. media is reporting that the Department of Justice is preparing an indictment against Raul Castro, the 94-year-old brother of Fidel, who led Cuba from 2008 to 2018. The indictment is expected to center on the downing of two planes in 1996 belonging to the humanitarian organization Brothers to the Rescue. Castro, while retired, John, still holds significant sway in Cuba.
11: CBC's Willie Lowry in Washington. Thanks, Willie.
9: My pleasure.
11: The death toll now stands at 24 in Kyiv as the city marks a day of mourning. Rescue workers have finished clearing the rubble of a 9-story apartment building where a Russian cruise missile killed 3 children. They just wanted to live, but the Russians killed them, says this woman who lives across the street and witnessed the attack. Flags are flying at half-mast across the capital today as the city cancels all entertainment events to honor the dead. Manitoba is fighting a persistent outbreak of hepatitis A. Infections continue to spread more than a year after the outbreak was first declared. There have been more than 600 cases and 3 people have died. Health officials are raising the alarm while First Nations leaders are calling for more help. Karen Pauls has the story.
12: They're nauseous, they're vomiting, they may be having diarrhea.
13: Dr. Kieran Ginger is regularly treating cases of hepatitis A at Winnipeg's inner city teaching hospital.
12: Some people may be experiencing liver failure, bleeding issues. Of course, liver failure can lead to multi-organ failure.
13: The infectious liver disease is spreading among vulnerable populations, including people experiencing homelessness, people who share needles, and crowded households.
14: Most of our homes don't have running water. They don't have plumbing.
13: Alex McDougall is a grand chief who represents 4 northern Manitoba communities which have declared states of emergency because of an outbreak there.
14: There is one recent that passed, another one from Sagamak, a young boy, a 5-year-old.
13: The province has expanded eligibility for free hepatitis A vaccines to people 6 months and older. Indigenous Services Canada is supporting community-wide vaccination clinics. But Dr. Carol Kerbis, Manitoba's Medical Officer of Health and Communicable Diseases, says Hep A is hard to control.
15: You can be contagious for up to 2 weeks before symptoms develop and up to a week afterwards. So you can be spreading the virus before you're even aware that you're sick.
13: Back at the hospital, Dr. Ginger thinks the province should declare a public health emergency like it did for HIV last week.
12: My concern is that people are going to die.
13: Karen Pauls, CBC News, Winnipeg.
11: Worsening traffic in southern Ontario has some municipal leaders looking to reroute onto the water. Expanding marine shipping on the Great Lakes could reduce the amount of freight on our roads. The CBC's Jeffrey Tram explains.
16: More trucks, more congestion, and more pressure on highways across southern Ontario. That's part of the reason leaders from Canadian and U.S. cities bordering the Great Lakes recently met in Hamilton. The goal, to convince companies to instead move goods across the water. Jonathan Altenberg is CEO of the Great Lakes and St. Lawrence Cities Initiative.
17: We have less than 50% of the capacity that can be handled by the St. Lawrence River.
16: But will it actually help take trucks off the road?
18: The short answer is yes, that's true.
16: Alkafi Hassini is a professor at McMaster University's School of Business. He says marine shipping can reduce both costs and emissions.
18: Typical vessel could take up to 100 I would say, of full truck loads.
16: But Hassini says there's a major issue.
18: So we don't have the infrastructure to handle that additional freight.
16: Ian Borsuk is executive director of Environment Hamilton. He says while truck traffic has worsened pollution, increased shipping traffic could also bring environmental risk.
19: This is where our drinking water comes from.
16: He says any expansion on the lakes must include strong environmental protections. But with congestion growing across the region, pressure is building to finding alternatives to trucking. Jeffrey Tram, CBC News, Hamilton.
11: And finally.
20: Yeah. Ice.
11: Toronto skyline turned an icy blue this morning to celebrate the release of Drake's new album, Iceman. The CN Tower lit up to look like a block of ice as the rapper dropped the project along with two new surprise albums. Drake has sold 170 million albums in his career, making him one of the most successful artists in history. And that is the latest national and international news from World Report. I'm John Northcott. This is CBC News.
20: These days I see an older couple. I see my only uncle looking like that I ain't known enough to.
1: Good morning, Kate Breton, and welcome back to Information Morning for Friday, May the 15th. Up, the story that inspired the song that inspired the movie. We dig into archived news stories and old court documents to get the scoop on the drug running boats along the Cape Breton coast that launched a major RCMP takedown and inspired the movie Little Lorraine, coming up on CBC. Let's start with your news headlines. 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
3: Hi, Steve. Well, documents obtained by CBC News show that bouncers at the Halifax Ale House were warned about being too physical before the death of a patron in 2022. Ryan Sawyer died after being put in a chokehold by a bouncer for roughly 2 minutes. Alexander Levy was sentenced to 4 years in prison for the incident, but is appealing that decision. Some lobster fishers in southwest Nova say it's been a disappointing season. Storms and temperature swings are among the list of issues that also include low prices. Cape Breton's lobster fishing season opened this week. And tonight is a big one for Nova Scotian lacrosse fans. The Halifax Thunderbirds kick off their first ever championship final series in Toronto. We'll have more on all of that coming up in just a few minutes at 8:30.
1: All right, good, Brian. Thank you very much. Of course, some lobster fisheries in Cape Breton opened a couple of weeks ago, but the LFA 26 on the east side opened this week. Some people decided not to go out yesterday, but we're going to touch base with a lobster fisherman coming up on Tuesday, who will be on one of his first days out as the lobster fishery gets going on the east side of the island. It was actually supposed to go a week early, but with weather delays, it ended up going not too far off when it usually did. In your weather forecast for today, east northeast winds, periods of rain in the morning with a high of 9, risk of a thunder shower. We're looking for 10 to 20 millimeters in the morning, gusty northeast winds 40 to 60, maybe gusting up to 80 along the coast. And there is a sweat wind warning with easterly winds up to 100 for this morning for the Shetty Camp area. And we're getting gusts up to 90. Those winds and that rain should ease this afternoon, backing off to cloudy skies with 60% chance of showers. Winds going lighter this afternoon and once again highs today of 9. Eventual clearing to tomorrow afternoon with a mix of sun and cloud or sunny skies by Saturday afternoon. And then sunny on Sunday and sunny on Monday, which is a holiday Monday for many people. We are 12 minutes after 8 o'clock on Information Morning. We had a note here from Chrissy Abbas of East Bay who says, I've noticed there's been lots of chatter lately about marathons. Just thought I would add to it, says Chrissy. I would like to send a big crowd congratulations out to my husband, Dean Abbas, and our sons, Jairus and Devin, as they competed in the Fredericton Marathon on May 10th last weekend. Their finish times were Dean 3:28, Jairus 3:01, Devin 2:57. Congratulations on breaking 3 hours, Devin. Also, says Chrissy, congratulations and all the best to Dean from me and our family, as Dean Abbas will be retiring today as general manager from Seaside Communications, who are one of our neighbors in this building at 500 George Street. So congratulations to Dean Abbas on both your marathon finish, on running the marathon with your kids, and also on a successful career and positive vibes as you head into your first long weekend of your retirement. Hey, so we have been talking lately about people lining up at the theater to see the movie Little Lorraine, which is still playing at the Cineplex in Sydney. Little Lorraine, of course, tells the story of drug smuggling along the Cape Breton coastline as an ex-coal miner gets pulled into the web of his uncle's dark deeds. Little Lorraine was shot at various locations around the island, including Louisbourg, Manitou, and the Low Point Lighthouse. The film was based on a song by Adam Baldwin, and that song was inspired by a true crime story of drug smuggling that happened near Louisbourg. So that link to actual events got the CBC's Richard Woodbury curious, and he has been digging into the archives for more on the true story behind the song and the movie. Richard, good morning.
0: Good morning, Steve.
1: So let's go back to the song that inspired the movie. What inspired the song Lighthouse at Little Lorraine?
0: In a few words, I would say it's a small talk, grief, and tragedy. And essentially what happened is back in 2013, musician Adam Baldwin, he was in the Cape Breton area for the funeral of a friend of his, musician named Jay Smith. And when he was in the backseat of a hearse with fellow musicians, Jay Smith was known for playing in Matt Mays's band. So in the back of this hearse, there was Adam Baldwin, Matt Mays, and other musicians. And Adam Baldwin started up a conversation with the driver of the hearse. And here's what Adam Baldwin had to say about that.
21: I actually sort of heard the bones of this tale in the back of a hearse driving. I was a pallbearer at my friend Jay Smith's funeral in Sydney. And as one does when they're sitting uncomfortably in the back of a hearse on the way to a graveyard to bury their friend, I started making small talk with the gentleman driving the hearse. And it turned out him and my father had grown up together in Lewisburg. And anyway, he proceeded to tell me the story about his father's funeral home in Lewisburg, and a couple of his brothers were bringing hash in off the ocean and stuffing caskets with it and distributing these caskets throughout the province.
0: That was Adam Baldwin talking about writing the song Lighthouse in Little Lorraine.
1: So are we given to understand from this that this guy was telling a story, or that it was maybe true, or what? What's your...
0: Well, I think the way it was framed is this was 100% a true story. In reality, I think it's there's some creative license there. In doing research for this story, I couldn't find any references to drugs being smuggled in caskets. And I even talked to a lawyer who had represented some of the individuals in a bigger drug bust. And he practiced in Cape Breton for many years, and he had said he'd never heard anything about drugs being smuggled in caskets either.
1: Okay, gotcha. But in any event, we're talking about a creative act here in the writing of this song. Tell us a bit more about how the song evolved in Adam's mind.
0: Absolutely. So when he heard this, he said, oh my God, that's like the craziest story I've ever heard. I've got to write a song about this. And one of the challenges, of course, is he was in the back of a hearse with several other musicians who all heard the same song. So he sort of said mentally, I need to write this before anybody else. And he singled out Matt Mays. Now, it took Adam several years to write the song, but ultimately he did release it in 2022. And of course, that came out as Lighthouse in Little Lorraine. And here's Adam Baldwin talking about his creative process in writing the song.
21: The joke I always tell is that I couldn't find a town in Cape Breton that rhymed with hashish, and I couldn't, and Lewisburg didn't rhyme with any of the narcotics that I'd heard of. So I sort of moved the whole story down the road to this little town outside Lewisburg called Little Lorraine, and I changed the controlled substance to cocaine just to fit my songwriting purposes. I can tell you that in the years since I wrote that song, I've learned more about the people that were involved in this. And the real story is far more interesting and than anything I could have ever, in my wildest dreams, have created on my own.
0: That was Adam Baldwin on what inspired him to write the song Lighthouse in Little Rain.
1: All right, so let's get at that real story, because as you say, Richard, you have been delving into the facts of the case that is related to Little Rain. So let's talk about what happened back in the 80s and 90s along the coast of Lewisburg and Baleen.
0: So one thing to keep in mind about all this is that at that particular point in time, Nova Scotia was a favored spot for smugglers, essentially because of the province's countless isolated bays and inlets. It was an attractive place for smugglers to deposit drugs, and then these would be shipped elsewhere. But this all sort of really came into the public conscience in July 1990. There was a huge drug bust in Baleen and just off, literally off the waters of Baleen. But essentially, this big real-life drug bust had been weeks in the making. So to sort of back it up, in earlier July of that month, RCMP were tipped off about narcotics possibly being offloaded in the Lewisburg area. So RCMP started a surveillance operation. This involved RCMP personnel in Quebec, New Brunswick, Newfoundland, Nova Scotia. And so some of the surveillance included wiretaps in Newfoundland, even following people who were traveling in a motorhome in Shediac, New Brunswick, and then they went to North Sydney. And again, police continued to keep an eye on them. They noticed these people had rented tractor trailers. They were staying at hotels in and around the Sydney area. And so essentially these people, part of their role would be to transport the drugs. So ultimately, while RCMP were keeping an eye on all these different people involved in the operation, at some point, this fishing vessel, 20-meter fishing vessel called the Scotian Maid, left Newfoundland and headed toward Baleen. Now, somewhere along the way, it met up with what's been called a mothership, essentially a bigger ship that had all the drugs. So they offloaded the drugs onto the Scotian Maid. And so then the Scotian Maid continued on toward Baleen. And right off the coast of Baleen, it met up with a smaller fishing vessel, a 12-meter vessel called the False Bay. And so this wharf was so small that the larger 20-meter Scotian Maid wouldn't be able to come ashore. So it offloaded the drugs to the smaller False Bay. So drugs were transferred. False Bay then heads in toward Baleen. And so unbeknownst to the smugglers involved, for the people that were on the seas, their actions were being monitored by Canadian Forces patrol planes. There was a Coast Guard vessel. There was even an the HMCS Nipigon, which was a destroyer. They were all sort of tracking their actions, but just out of sight. So the smugglers were unaware that they were what they were doing was being observed. And so then the destroyer, the Nipigon, the Coast Guard, they all swooped in and got the people, arrested the people at sea. And then meanwhile, the people in that were on the smaller vessel that went into Baleen and were offloading the drugs there was a huge amount of RCMP personnel that were there to arrest them. So they got, essentially these smugglers involved got arrested both on land and at sea.
1: And in the course of your research, you uncovered a news segment about that bust from that time. Let's have a listen.
2: Early this morning, RCMP came to this wharf in the tiny community of Baleen. They waited for this boat to dock, then seized it and unloaded its cargo. Eddie Perry watched the operation from his window. He says police were lying in wait since 11 o'clock last night.
5: I went down and down to my neighbors there, and we were going in the road to see what was going on. But they wouldn't let us through. They put the guns on us and turned it back, told us to go home and lock the doors.
2: Another ship waited at the mouth of the harbor. That vessel was arrested at sea. Some vehicles were seized near Baleen, and a tractor trailer carrying 9 tons of hash was arrested in Quebec. All told, between 24 and 27 tons were seized. The bust is the culmination of 6 months of work involving RCMP, the Coast Guard, and the Defense Department. RCMP won't say if someone tipped them off, but confirm that local residents helped them out.
22: The residents are supportive of our initiatives. They're there. We can't single out anybody or any area, but the residents have been very helpful all across Nova Scotia in a lot of the things that we've been doing.
2: Most of the 16 men arrested are from the Maritimes. Some are from the Sydney industrial area, but police aren't sure how many because some are using false names and addresses. RCMP hope to have them in court tomorrow.
1: That was a report from Lynn Sampson of CBC News back in 1990. That's a blast from the past, Richard. I was probably around 16 years old. That was big news at the time. I definitely remember this bust. It made the papers, made TV, made radio. It was all over the place. Big news in Cape Breton. And incidentally, you mentioned the vessel False Bay. That's the name of a bay off Myra Bay in the Morion area. Don't know if that's related to the name of the boat. What'd you find out about the suspects in the case? What happened to them?
0: So most served prison time. And this, they received lengthy sentences of between 4 and 8 years in prison. So as of 1995, 9 had served prison time. And at that point in time, 9 Quebec men were still on trial for their alleged roles in the matter.
1: Wow. So were there other busts like this happening around Cape Breton at that time?
0: Well, and it wasn't even just Cape Breton. The thing you have to keep in mind is that in the 80s and 90s, Nova Scotia was a favored spot for smugglers to move illegal drugs into Canada and the northern United States because of the province's countless isolated bays and inlets. And if you kind of even think further back to rum running days, rum was moved here for similar reasons, because it was so many places for the smugglers to hide. But going back to what was happening at the time in Nova Scotia, so for example, it would have been around 1986 in Hunter's Mountain, $100 million worth of hash was found when a rented truck carrying some of it overturned on a Cape Breton road. And in that case, 9 people were charged. And then even in May of 1990, police found about 35 tons of hash on a beach at Ragged Harbor. This is in Nova Scotia's South Shore. And oddly enough, in that case, fishermen had tipped police off about this, but the smugglers fled and no one was ever arrested.
1: Fascinating. Well, to bring it back to where we started, which was the inspiration for the song Lighthouse in Little Lorraine, we first played it on the show when we heard about it, because as you probably know, Richard, it kind of went viral on YouTube in the early days of the song being released. We heard about it from our community correspondent, Paul, in Lewisburg, who said, you guys got to hear this song based on true events. And we played the song at the time. So did you get a sense of what the local reaction to the song was?
0: Yeah, so interestingly, talking to Adam, he told me about a show he played after its release that was in the Sydney area. And so when the show itself was done, he went outside to have a cigarette afterwards, and suddenly dozens of people were lined up wanting to talk to him, which, you know, that's normal. The crowd wants to talk to the musician after the show. But he said about half of the people, so literally dozens, were talking to him about their roles in the drug smuggling. And they were really sort of happy that he was telling the story and bringing it to light.
21: The song was never about drug dealing, and it's not about criminals. It's about desperate people who'd their lot in life had been challenged immensely, and the light, you know, the last thing that this fellow in the song sees is this beacon. It's to represent home and community, and that's always what the song was to me. You know, this story speaks less to criminality than it does to community and home and loved ones and the things that we would all do if faced with a desperate situation. I would venture to guess we'd all do the same thing to make sure that our families are taken care of. That's a beautiful thing.
0: And so that was Adam Baldwin explaining what the song means to him. And it's a good example of where sort of art and true life intersect.
1: And if anybody wants to delve into the details, you have an extensive story of this on the Nova Scotia website.
0: That's right. Yes. The story's on the website. Just search for Little Lorraine, Richard Woodbury, CBC. And essentially, I was able to put together the story using archival newspaper documents, a court decision, as well as CBC coverage of the day. And that was my take on it.
1: Have you seen the movie yet?
0: Not yet, but it is very much top of mind. It is a priority. I will do it in no time. I'm very excited to do it.
1: Well, you're well stocked with background on it. You can see it in a different light.
0: Absolutely.
1: Get thee to a theater. Thanks, Richard.
0: You're very welcome.
1: Richard Woodbury is a web writer based in Halifax, and he helped to explain the real story that inspired the film Little Lorraine. And you can check out Little Lorraine in theaters. It's still going now. It's continuing to play at the Cineplex in Sydney. And according to the website, it's going to be playing at least until this coming Thursday. In the meantime, for the full details of what Richard and the research team at CBC unearthed about those stories of drug smuggling along the Cape Breton coastline back in the late 80s and early 90s, you can visit the CBC Nova Scotia webpage. One more bit of business to take care of before we log off for the week. Time to make the draw on our world-famous quote of the week. OA is standing by. You work a double shift today.
4: I do.
1: So what's the mainstream? Why are you sound sad about it?
4: I'm tired of it. No, I'm excited. Guys, I really love doing this
1: like
4: remote.
1: You like to get out of the station.
4: I do. And Wendy and I have done this remote together for, I have no idea how many years.
1: Oh, really?
4: We've done
1: the pop-up.
4: Yeah, and the Sunflower pop-up hospice palliative care one.
1: Right.
4: Where it used to be down at the old Breton craft house where that's at now. Now it's at NSCC in the waterfront right where our Christmas show is.
1: Right on. Check it out between 4 and 6 at the NSCC. In the meantime, let's hear that quote one more time.
6: Why does this dude always walk with a pep in his step?
1: That was Will MacKinnon. He was part of a really good conversation we had among three young people about their social media use and whether social media bans should be in place in Canada among young people. And he said, we were talking about how there can be things put on there online and people comment on it without your consent. He said, I was confused. One day someone posted a picture of me. I didn't know them. And they said, why does this dude always walk with a pep in his step? Maybe OA needs a little bit of that today.
4: I do. Give me some of your
1: peppy step. You need some pep. Some step in your pep.
4: All right. And the winner
1: for a
4: is
1: tea towel.
4: Andrea Salisbury from Sydney.
1: Hey,
4: congratulations
1: Andrea.
4: Andrea.
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3: Good morning. I'm Brian Ray. This is the CBC serving Nova Scotia. Here's what's making news. Documents obtained by CBC News show bouncers at a downtown Halifax bar were told to stop being physical with patrons before the death of Ryan Sawyer in 2022. An investigation by Nova Scotia's Alcohol, Gaming, Fuel, and Tobacco Division was triggered by the incident. CBC News received parts of that through a Freedom of Information request. The investigation also looked at three previous alleged assaults involving alehouse bouncers that year. Emails between investigators show the bouncers were told to refrain from a, quote, hands-on approach before Sawyer was killed. He died after being put in a chokehold by a bouncer for roughly 2 minutes. Alexander Levy was sentenced to 4 years in prison for the incident, but is appealing that decision. For the second year in a row, the Nova Scotia government is offering $10 vouchers to young people to encourage them to shop at farmers markets across the province. It's part of a buy local campaign that last year resulted in nearly $800,000 worth of purchases. Cabinet Minister Colton LeBlanc says the program taps into a growing sentiment from people who want to support local business.
7: That sentiment is stronger probably than ever. We've seen it in past past events, whether it be during the pandemic or other events where there's been that push for local. But I think this drive is much more sustained. It's consistent. We haven't really seen a blip.
3: LeBlanc says the program is a good response to concerns about the authenticity of Canadian products. The Canadian Food Inspection Agency is investigating complaints that the country's two biggest grocery chains, Sobeys and Loblaws, were mislabeling foreign products as Canadian, and that practice has been referred to as maple washing. In Southwest Nova, the lobster season at LFA 33 and 34 is coming to a close, and some say the year has been disappointing. Lower prices, storms, and the size of the lobsters were some of the challenges faced in recent months. Tommy Amiro is with the Coldwater Lobster Association in Yarmouth, and he says the frustration depends on the company.
23: If you're established, then it was a mediocre season. If you're trying to service debt on a million-dollar enterprise and live, yeah, it made it. I don't want to say it made it impossible, but it made it very, very hard.
3: Fishermen will now have conversations with the Department of Fisheries and Oceans to discuss possible solutions ahead of next season. Cape Breton's lobster fishing season opened this week. A new nurse at the IWK Health Center in Halifax says her first Nurses Week has been a full circle moment. Tori Sabin was a patient at the hospital for 3 years as she was treated for leukemia as a child, but it was that experience that inspired her to pursue a career as a nurse.
24: I just saw how the nurses really cared about their patients and how they would slow down and make sure that you understood what was going on and made sure you were comfortable. They would bring toys in to demonstrate how things were going to work, and it just showed me how they really cared about people.
3: After she finished treatment, she vowed to work at the IWK one day, and Sabin studied at Dalhousie's nursing program and recently landed her dream job in the neonatal care unit. And the Halifax Thunderbirds are preparing for their first National Lacrosse League finals. The T-Birds are up against The Rock in an all-Canadian matchup that starts in Toronto tonight. Ethan Hunt has this story.
8: The NLL final is making its way to the Maritimes.
9: That was the Scotiabank Center when the Halifax Thunderbirds clinched their first finals appearance. They did so by defeating the Georgia Swarm 15-11.
10: We're super excited. It's been a long time coming for us, not even this season alone, but kind of the whole 6 years of the franchise.
9: Clark Peterson was the first player drafted by the T-Birds. He's leading the entire league in playoff scoring.
8: My goodness, Clark Peterson, are you kidding me?
9: Peterson iced the Georgia Swarm with his diving goal, while he also flapped his arms like the Thunderbird on his jersey. He talked about the celebration idea with his teammate, Casey Wilson, before the game.
10: He brought up the idea of doing the bird celebration. So I was like, okay, you know what? If whoever kind of ends the game or like puts the game out of reach, let's bring that one out.
9: Peterson says ever since he got to Halifax, the fans have been incredible.
10: Having all 11,000 strong cheering us on has been, it just gives us so much energy to keep going.
9: Ethan Hunt, CBC News, Halifax.
3: And that's the news.
1: All right, good. Thank you very much, Brian. And by the way, Ethan Hunt is going to be a new reporter at CBC Cape Breton in the next few weeks, taking over from Aaron Potty, who moved over to Information Warning as an AP. In your weather forecast for today, we have wind from the northeast, 40 to 60, maybe gusting to 80 on parts of the shore exposed to the northeast. There's a sweat wind warning for Shetty Camp with east winds up to 100. And periods of rain giving 10 to 20 millimeters for the morning. We have everything backing off this afternoon. A high of 9 today. And then tomorrow, a 30% chance of showers early in the morning with some northwest wind. A mix of sun and cloud in the afternoon for Saturday. And then it looks like sunny skies for Sunday and for Monday. Highs of 20 on Sunday. And the holiday Monday, high of 13. Right now in Sydney, we are at 6. Who's playing us out for our Fun Friday theme and why?
4: Mary Frances Leahy is playing us out with her tune Cheerio because she's going to be at Big Spruce Brewing in Nyanza tomorrow. The gates open at 11 and she'll be there'll be a square dance too. And the set is going to be called by Pete LeBlanc.
1: That's Information Morning for the week. Thanks to our Acadian culture columnist Renaud Labell and our party liners Fletcher Lawrence, Margie Beaton, and Ken Jardine.
4: And in the newsroom this week is Tom Ayers, Kyle Moore, Anna Rack, and the senior producer is David Burke.
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4: And on Information Morning this week, we had Brittany Wenzel, Aaron Potty, and contributions from Adam Cook, and it was produced by Don Monroe.
1: Thanks to Jennifer Ludlow for sitting in for me on Wednesday. I hope you have a lovely long weekend. We're off on Monday, back on Tuesday. Current is next.

0: That is Michelle Montano with his song Fast Wine. Before that, you heard part of Tom Power's conversation with the king of soca, Michelle Montano, talking about the history of carnival around the world. In the second half, he discusses his groundbreaking Tiny Desk performance, what's next for the future of soca, and which country has the best KFC. You gotta listen for that. His answer to the last question is way more philosophical than I expected. I'm Garby Bailey, and Q is back in a flash.
1: It's 10:30. Good morning. I'm Brian Ray. The rain in Cape Breton is moving slowly northwards. It should be clear by early afternoon. Most temperatures are between 8 and 12. We'll get to the forecast in just a second. Mark Carney is set to sign a new carbon pricing agreement with Alberta today. The Prime Minister is in Calgary to meet with Premier Danielle Smith. Some are criticizing the move that could lead to a new oil pipeline from Alberta to the BC coast. And it comes just a day after Carney announced a new federal energy strategy. Halifax water crews are doing an emergency repair on a water main on Waddell Avenue in Dartmouth. The road is open to local traffic only, and water service is temporarily shut down in the area. And it's Blue Nose Weekend in Halifax. The marathon is on Sunday. The McDonald Bridge will be closed to vehicles during that race. And there are other events taking place tomorrow as well. A full list of what's going on this weekend, including closures, is on the Blue Nose Marathon website. Quick look at the forecast from CBC meteorologist Trevor Adams. Mostly cloudy this afternoon with chances for showers. Highs between 10 and 15 degrees. A very windy morning, but that'll taper off this afternoon. Northwesterly gusts today up to 40 kilometers an hour. Tonight, more clouds and showers. Lows around plus 5. And for the long weekend, looks like lots of sunshine with highs around 20.
0: I'm Garby Bailey. I'm sitting in for Tom Power. Before the break, you heard the first part of Tom's conversation with Michelle Montano, the undisputed king of soca. Michelle was in Toronto to screen his documentary, Like a Boss, Journey of a Soca King, as part of the Departure Festival's film programming. And if you missed the first part of the conversation, you're going to want to find it on our podcasts there right now. Michelle describes his incredible childhood, being a kind of national rebel for being a soca musician, starting at 9 years old. And whether or not you know much about soca and its relation to carnival, he gives a great explanation of its history in the Caribbean. And now, the rest of Tom and Michelle's conversation, where they talk about bringing soca to the next level.
2: The goal to be to bring soca and calypso to all around the world really has been part of your mission since the very, very beginning.
3: For sure.
2: Really took off in 2025, I think.

That's On My Way by Michelle Montano. Before that, you heard Tom Power's conversation with Michelle. I feel like it's the strongest connection. I'm Garbia Bailey, sitting in for Tom Power. You're listening to Q. These days, it's a lot easier for artists to

0: London, England is the high cost of living, while one downside of living in London, Ontario is most people need to do what to live here? Arthur?
1: Learn how to repair stab wounds.
0: Incorrect, Arthur. Ron?
2: It's a trick question, Steve. There's no downside in London, Ontario. I do, however, know a significant downside in London, England, because I witnessed it myself. I'm talking, of course, about monsters. I saw a werewolf with a Chinese menu in his hand. Walking through the streets in Soho in the rain. He was looking for a place called Lee Ho Foods. Gonna get a big bowl of beef chow mein. Everybody! Werewolf of London.
0: All right. Okay. That's not what I have here. The answer is own a vehicle.
2: I was getting to that.
0: That's the firing line, everybody. We are in the home stretch. And it's just about that magical time where our fabulous Grand Theater audience places their votes. But first, here to insist that London, England's superiority is the Notting Hill that he wants to die on, let's hear again from Arthur Simeon.
1: London, England is a world-class city. London, Ontario is three small towns in a trench coat pretending to be a city. I would rather live in Kitchener-Waterloo, and that place is filled with white people obsessed with German history. Going to London, England means shopping, sporting events, vibrant nightlife, and museums. Going to London, Ontario means you have either given up on life, are in a witness protection program, or you're recording a CBC radio show. I rest my case.
0: Arthur Simeon. Now, here to say that he thinks London, Ontario, London towers above the other London. Let's hear again from Ron Sparks.
2: Thank you. London, England is terrible for one reason. Food. If you've ever been there, you know their so-called food is inedible. Kidney pies, eel pies, fish heads, deer entrails, blood. There is no meat too disgusting for them to pie. They conveniently serve fish and chips in newspapers, so you can just throw it straight in the trash. Bubble and squeak, bangers and mash, toad in the hole. Those aren't meals, they're threats to my person. London, Ontario, on the other hand, is full of great high-class restaurants. Yeah. You've got Fast Eddie's. And many others. Thank you.
0: Ron Sparks. Ron Sparks on behalf of London, Ontario. Arthur Simeon is against. He wants London, England to win. Let's see what the audience has decided by applause. Who loved the monarch of Arthur's royal argument, Arthur Simeon? We got some, all right. That's some nice support. Nice support for Arthur, okay. And who agreed with Ron that life in the 519 is mighty fine? Ron Sparks.
3: Hey, Debaters fans in Saskatoon and Regina. 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
1: Hey, London, are you ready to meet your next pair of debaters? Listen to that crowd, Canada. Let's bring them out here. This comic wonders if queen bees create extra work for their drones just to make sure they stay buzzy. It's Brantford, Ontario's Graham Chittenden. Come on up, Kid Thunder. Graham. And this comic is Vera Vera Funny. It's London, Ontario's Caitlin Chavera. Come on up, Caitlin. Hello. Welcome. Welcome.
2: Hello, Steve.
1: Your topic, debaters, is an easy one to buy into. Facebook Marketplace. Facebook Marketplace. Is there no better place to buy and sell? If you don't know what Facebook Marketplace is, it's exactly like Craigslist. If you don't know what Craigslist is, that's a lot like a flea market. If you don't know what a flea market is, that's like a yard sale. If you don't know what a yard sale is, you gotta get off Facebook and go meet your neighbors. Time now to sample what these debaters are trying to sell us. So, whereas it's a simple way to find bargains, reduce waste, and even earn a little extra cash, be it resolved, there's no better place to buy or sell than on Facebook Marketplace. Graham, you are arguing for this, please. You have 2 minutes. Starting now, Graham Chittenden.
3: When I heard that they needed somebody to debate about Facebook Marketplace, I immediately emailed the producers and said, is this still available? They immediately said yes, and then I ghosted them for 3 days. Now, despite what may seem like a complaint about Facebook Marketplace, it still is the best way to sell stuff. Any stuff. You have a toaster that you think should be thrown out? Don't. 15 or 16 messages back and forth. Then you put that thing outside on your porch. Somebody picks it up and replaces it with money. It's like the Tooth Fairy, except for the part where they have teeth. And sure, the Tooth Fairy never left me the money as a bag of nickels and dimes that smelled like cigarette smoke, but whatever. See, here's the thing. It was reported by CBC that Ontario's hospitals have a dangerous shortage of available hospital beds, and yet Marketplace says there are 3 available within 14 kilometers of my house. I don't care if you think it's a dumpster fire. Facebook Marketplace is keeping things out of that dumpster. Thank you.
1: Graham Chittenden. He is pro Facebook Marketplace. Now, here to kick Graham's argument to the curb, let's hear from Caitlin Chavera.
2: Facebook Marketplace is for people who live inside the marketplace of dreams and ideals, never following through on purchases and making their way through life with no consequences. If a transaction is ever successful, the most positive consequence is getting to invite the strangest person you have ever seen online over to your house for your trash and praying that they still think it's treasure when they see it in real life. If the buyer does not follow through, which is the case more often, then you've been ghosted by someone you don't even know after revealing your embarrassing, nerdy interest to them. Yes, I was asking full price for this rare Lego Star Wars set, and it is still available. This is even worse than being ghosted on a dating app. At least there, everyone assumes you are still available. When they see all of the photos with you and your Lego sets. It's much easier to feign interest in a Facebook Marketplace purchase and lead someone on than it is on a dating app. This is how I get stuck responding to 30 local single moms who pretended to be interested in my Lego set for their child and sent me, is this still available messages? But no, it is not available anymore because I got so annoyed responding to all your fake inquiries, I threw the set against the wall. And now it's not even in used to fair condition. Thank you. Yeah.
1: I like that. That stayed very on point. Time now for the bare knuckle round. We're debating whether nothing beats Facebook Marketplace. So, before we start, I have one question. Debaters, can you deliver? Remember, this is a comedy show, so non-serious inquiries only. We need this segment gone ASAP, so time to start selling us now.
2: Graham, I noticed you compared Facebook Marketplace to the Tooth Fairy, but I feel like I believe more in the Tooth Fairy than I believe that Mark Zuckerberg is a real person.
3: That's great. That's why I like Facebook Marketplace. This is the one spot, you know, the Zuck can't get 10% of your broken lawnmower. Do you know what I mean? This is it. This is where we live within that, you know? I honestly think if you hate Facebook Marketplace, you hate the planet, because right now there is a garbage island floating somewhere in the ocean, and Facebook Marketplace is the only antidote. It's the only place where you can sell anything. What do you have at your house right now that you want to sell?
2: Three hospital beds.
1: Yeah, that's the bare knuckle round. Oh, yeah. I want to leave the audience wanting more. There will be inquiries. It is time now for the firing line. In my hand, I have a list of questions on Facebook Marketplace, brought to you by Facebook founder Mark Zuckerberg himself. If you're having trouble finding a buyer for your junk, remember, there's a Zucker born every minute. Reader's Digest says when shopping on Facebook Marketplace, one red flag to look for is what? Graham.
3: People who describe toilets as like new.
1: That's a good one. Caitlin Shavera.
2: One red flag to look for, the Confederate flag.
1: That was good. 3.5. One red flag to look for is how long the seller's account has been on Facebook. Because if they haven't been on long, apparently that's a red flag. CNBC.com says one reason people love Facebook Marketplace is it has no what? Caitlin?
2: Shame.
1: Good answer. Another point.
3: Yeah, I was also going to say shame, but like in a good way.
1: No shame.
3: Yeah, no shame.
1: People love Facebook Marketplace because it has no fees. And that is the firing line, everybody. All right. It is almost time for our Grand Theater audience to vote. But first, here to say when it comes to Facebook Marketplace, she's still not interested, thanks. Let's hear from Caitlin Shavera.
2: Facebook Marketplace should have been called the Facebook Bazaar, but spelled B-I-Z-A-R-R-E. What happened to garage sales or taking your clothes to the Goodwill and then going back to that Goodwill 3 hours later to search through those same clothes because you might have left $300 in the pocket? These are important moments and memories in our children's lives that we are taking away from them when we turn to the internet to sell our goods. Instead, we are subjecting our babies to strangers in our homes and spending hours replying to messages for items that will never be sold. Facebook Marketplace, more like, please look at my face when I'm in your store down the street where I'll be shopping next week. Thank you.
1: Yeah. Caitlin Shavera, a nice bow on the argument. Now here to tell us that when you sell on Facebook Marketplace, you can't lose because it'll always be the win in your sales. It's Graham Chittenden.
3: Thank you. Facebook Marketplace is the greatest tool we have for fighting the capitalist machine, and it's doing it from inside the walls of Meta? That would be like this show turning into a rally to defund the CBC. Well, I gotta be honest with you. I'm not sure how you defund this program. Take our bike horn and our little bell. I don't know how you take... Facebook Marketplace is like Costco, but better. No new goods are produced, and yet you can price match an entire province. buy snow tires in the same place you buy your pants. And if you think you can't find a hot dog for $1.50 on Facebook Marketplace, trust me, it is available. Thank you.
1: Graham Chittenden with a nice closing argument on behalf of buying on Facebook Marketplace. Caitlin Chevere is against, and it's up to London to decide. By applause, how many of you agree with Graham that using Facebook Marketplace will leave you in excellent condition? Graham Chittenden. A lot of support here for Graham, okay. And how many of you agreed with Caitlin that Facebook Marketplace should have no place in our lives? Caitlin Chevere. All right. Inconclusive. This is a tie. This is a tie. Big hand for Graham Chittenden and Caitlin Chevere, everybody. Well, that's all for this week. I'm Steve Patterson saying, whenever you buy things during a full moon, remember, Lycanthropus emptor. Buyer, be werewolf. I'll argue with you again soon, Canada. Good night.
4: The Debaters is created by Richard Side. This week's episode was produced by Nicole Callender, Chloe Edbrook, Dean Jenkinson, and Graham Clark. With continuity by Graham Clark, Diana Francis, and Gary Jones. With technical production by James Perella and Chris Sampson. Story editing by Gary Jones. With special thanks to Katie Ellen Humphreys, David Pride, and Emily Ferrier. 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And thanks to everyone at the Grand Theatre in London.
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9: We'll find out why the Nova Scotia SPCA is putting a program on hiatus that traps, neuters, and returns feral cats. And on the phone-in, gardening expert Nikki Jabour returns just in time for the long weekend.
10: It's 12 o'clock. Here is the CBC News to this hour. Good afternoon. I'm Cassie Williams. We start with some breaking news. In a landmark decision, the Supreme Court of Canada has created a new tort in regards to intimate partner violence. It will allow people to sue for damages when they've been subject to abuse in a relationship. The summary of the majority says, quote, intimate partner violence is a pernicious social ill deserving of the full attention of the law, unquote. The 6-3 decision further defines the new tort as covering acts of physical violence, isolation tactics, manipulation, humiliation, surveillance, economic abuse, sexual coercion, and intimidation. Torts are not criminal laws that allow the prosecution of individuals or companies, but they are part of civil law. They're designed to allow victims of physical or financial harm to seek financial compensation and deter the conduct. And we'll have more on this story later this afternoon. Mark Carney is in Calgary today. The Prime Minister is expected to announce an industrial carbon pricing deal with Alberta. It's seen as a major step toward building a new pipeline to the BC coast. The news comes just one day after Carney unveiled a new national energy strategy focused on a clean energy future. But the move is not sitting well with Stephen Thomas, clean energy manager with the Suzuki Foundation.
11: It is deeply cynical to announce some good news on electricity on one day while planning to announce bad news on dismantling climate policies and advancing new pipelines the very next day.
10: Carney says any pipeline project would depend on the completion of the Pathways carbon capture project. However, many critics argue carbon capture technology is unproven and too expensive. Two major credit rating agencies that evaluate the island's ability to repay debts have lowered PEI's financial outlook. Moody's and S&P downgraded PEI from stable to negative in light of the $410 million deficit and growing debt. A lower outlook means a chance that the island's credit rating may also change as agencies find PEI less likely to pay its debts on time. The finance minister says it's an economic reality all provinces are facing.
12: The pressures are real. Everyone's seeing it. Healthcare has been a significant pressure to all the provinces. Social development, we've seen those budgets go up significantly. The pressures that are there, just even the drought last year, $30 million to support our farmers. Like, these are the things you can't plan for.
10: PEI's outlook is changed, but its credit rating stayed the same. Burridge says that means the downgrade should not affect interest rates at the moment. The lobster season in southwest Nova Scotia is now over, and some fishermen are disappointed with their profits. Tommy Amaro is with the Coldwater Lobster Association in Yarmouth. He says lower prices were an issue, but not the only one.
13: We're dealing with Mother Nature a lot. A lot of it is water temperature, whether there's, storms. The lobster itself, and it is a big, diverse industry. It's 1,000 licenses, almost 980 or so,
10: Amaro says established fishermen might have come out okay financially, but those paying off large debts did not fare well. Fishermen will have conversations with DFO to discuss possible solutions ahead of next season. Lobster fishing season on the eastern side of Cape Breton opened this week. And finally, it is National Nursing Week, and in Nova Scotia, it's been one of mixed emotions. Some nurses are on picket lines because of the ongoing long-term care workers' strike. But for one new nurse at the IWK, this week marks the fulfillment of a lifelong dream. Carolyn Ray brings us that story.
14: Tori Sabin knows the halls of the IWK better than most new hires. She's only been on the job for a few months, but she spent years at the hospital as a patient.
15: It's super cool that I'm able to say that I'm a nurse now when little 8-year-old me was actually on TV and told everyone that I was going to be a nurse when I grew up.
14: Sabin was diagnosed with leukemia when she was 8 years old. She spent 3 years dealing with chemo and infections, but through it all, she was inspired by the nurses. Sabin got into Dalhousie's nursing program, and less than a year after graduating, she landed her dream job at the IWK. Her first shifts in the hospital were on the same floor where she was once a patient.
15: I carried around a little picture of me of when I was sick. And when they were having a hard time, I would bring it out and be like, hey, like you, I understand what you're going through. I went through the same thing. Like, things will be okay.
14: Now she works full-time with babies in the NICU, and she hopes to give back the same care she once received. Carolyn Ray, CBC News, Halifax.
10: That's a look at the news. Your weather is next.
16: I'm CBC meteorologist Trevor Adams with this weather update. Most of the region will see some showers or rain today. Winds will be breezy out of the northeast. There's a sweat wind warning in effect for Inverness County and Cape Breton. From Margaree Harbour to Bay St. Lawrence, wind gusts could reach up to 100 kilometers an hour out of the southeast. Winds becoming light this afternoon. Mainland Nova Scotia, Cape Breton, and PEI will see some showers and rain, giving 5 to 15 millimeters with the possibility of a thunder shower. Winds will be breezy out of the northeast at 30 to 40 kilometers an hour with gusts to 70 to 80 along the coast. Highs steady at 9 to 12 degrees. Southern New Brunswick will see showers and rain, giving 5 to 10 millimeters, highs of 11. Central and northern New Brunswick will see a mix of sun and cloud with highs of 16 to 18. Tonight, any clouds and showers will move out, clearing overnight, and we'll see lows of 4 to 8 degrees with a possibility of frost in northern New Brunswick. Tomorrow, any clouds and showers will move out, giving way to a mix of sun and cloud to mainly sunny skies. Highs will be above seasonal, 19 to 25 degrees, 16 in Cape Breton. And for the balance of the long weekend, skies will be generally sunny with highs in the upper teens to mid-20s. Maritime Noon starts now.
9: Thank you, Trevor. I'm Diane Paquette, in for Bob Murphy. Welcome to Maritime Noon. Today on The Phone-In, turn your garden into something out of a fairy tale with advice from Nikki Jabour.
17: So if you plant them too shallow or if you plant them too deep, you might only get leaves. So you want to kind of aim for that sweet spot. But they also don't flower well if they're...
18: They need to be just right.
17: Yeah, exactly. Goldilocks zone.
9: Gardening expert Nikki Jabour takes your questions. That's coming up on Maritime Noon. But first, the SPCA in Nova Scotia is pressing pause on a program that traps, neuters, and returns feral cats to their colony. The organization says the cost of the program is not sustainable at this time. To find out more about why the trap, neuter, return program is going on hiatus, we've reached Heather Wooden. She's with Animal Operations with the Nova Scotia SPCA, and we've reached her in Dartmouth. Hi, Heather.
19: Good afternoon, Diane.
9: So even if listeners have not seen a feral cat colony with their own eyes, they can probably imagine what it is. Can you explain to us what this program is and how it was working?
19: Absolutely. So the SPCA has been operating a trap, neuter, return program, which is often called TNR for short, since 2016. This is an important program that we've had that supports members of the public, local rescue partners, and all those that care for outdoor cats. These type of cats are often unsocialized, so they've passed that sort of crucial window of time where they are not comfortable now living indoors with humans. So we have a goal to support them in the colonies, the outdoor environments where they are currently living. This program has provided spaying and neutering services to these type of cats since 2016.
9: And the spaying and neutering, was that happening in a vehicle, like a mobile clinic, essentially?
19: Yeah, one part of our trap neuter return program involved our mobile clinic. So the mobile clinic travels to the general community. We set up this mobile clinic at a partner site, so someone who has allowed our clinic to operate on their property, and it would come with an SPCA surgery team and a lot of work in terms of the coordination. There may be a rescue partnership assisting with trapping, but oftentimes the SPCA would be involved. Now, there is a lot of work ahead of time to make that happen because the mobile clinic is regulated by the Nova Scotia Veterinary Medical Association. So there's permissions that are needed. There's regulatory requirements in terms of where and how this can operate to provide this service.
9: And Heather, how many people were involved in this program, you know, from the veterinarians to the trappers to others?
19: Over the years, there's been thousands of people that have been involved and affected by the program. You know, in terms of the SPCA staff who have put time and effort into this, the veterinary teams under the SPCA as well, but the colony caretakers, the rescue groups, and very importantly as well, the donors have supported this work. And there are just so many people that have benefited, but it also contributed to making this program happen.
9: And what is the cost of the program?
19: Yes, the cost to the SPCA to run this program has been well over $180,000 a year. Now, historically, the funding we've gotten has only covered approximately half of that cost. So the remainder had to be funded through the SPCA's general donations and other sources. It was important to us that we kept this program accessible so that the caretakers and the rescue partners we worked with could access the services at no cost to them.
9: So essentially, has this program simply become too expensive to run?
19: We are looking at how to operate this program in a more sustainable way. The mobile clinic itself was purchased in 2016 and was not a new unit at that time. So the unit itself is coming to the end of its life. So there are significant expenses at the vehicle side itself, but also in the operation side. So we are looking at, is there a different way to operate this program, but also that it requires some assistance from the community, from volunteers, from donors to be part of the solution. The SPCA doesn't want to do this work alone. Animal welfare across Nova Scotia requires strong community partnerships to make this happen.
9: Right. And so you're putting the program on hiatus until next year. I'm wondering, though, by pressing pause on this program, could we see an explosion of feral cats?
19: Well, it will take certainly some time to see the effects of that. We recognize that the trap neuter return program has done so much good work, but that it's likely there will always be a requirement for some sort of a maintenance to the program. But at the same time that the SPCA has been operating the trap neuter return program, there are a variety of other SPCA programs and services that have been offered. You know, and it's important also to note we're not the only organization that has been doing trap neuter return in Nova Scotia. There are other groups, rescues, volunteers, charities that are doing their best to do some of this work as well. So the trap neuter return program continues in some sense as much as those groups are able to participate in.
9: Right, but it's springtime, you know, a popular time when kittens are born, and within 6 months, those kittens will then be able to have their own kittens. So, I mean, isn't it possible we're going to see a big jump in the number of feral cats quite quickly?
19: Well, there are other ways that the SPCA is focusing on the root cause of the issues through our animal shelters that can take in kittens up to 8 weeks of age, approximately. We have dedicated fosters, and we're always looking for more foster homes that can help to socialize kittens, the volunteers that help in our shelters, and the donors that help us fund some of the work that we do in our shelters, as well as the investigation team that educates the community about our services that are available. So we are tackling this from other aspects at the same time, but the cost of all these programs have risen. Our team is working hard to find funding for this program, but not only for this program, for all the program and services that the SPCA operates year-round.
9: We're seeing other local animal control groups such as Safe Haven Animal Rescue in Annapolis Valley. That group posted on social media saying that, you know, their efforts to control feral cat colonies will be difficult now. And the group says that this decision will, quote, increase the load tenfold, unquote, and that the victims will be the cats. So some groups doing this kind of work, they're saying without your program, it's going to make it so much more difficult.
19: Well, I recognize that the SPCA has often been their preferred provider because we were offering the service at no cost to them. They do have other relationships, but of course, this was a partnership and we were happy to try to provide some of those services, but we're just not in a position to be able to continue to provide the program in the same way. The SPCA is still providing a variety of other services. Community cats live outdoors. They are supported by the community caretakers. We have pet pantry funding programs as well to provide food to people. There are other ways that we are supporting these cats while we put this program on its hiatus to look at more sustainable ways to operate the program so that we can continue to offer trap neuter services in a more sustainable way, which will help us offer it to more cats in the future.
9: You know, for people listening who don't already belong to a local animal control group, you know, just an ordinary citizen out there, can they be doing anything to help with this kind of work?
19: Absolutely. There are so many ways to help and support this type of work. We're grateful to every donor, every volunteer, and every rescue group as well, and the caretakers that care for these animals, and the funders who supported this trap neuter return work over the years. You know, this work matters, the animals matter, you know, the caretakers matter as well. But for the SPCA to continue to helping animals, programs have to be sustainable. For the listeners out there that want to help and support, there are ways that you can support us. We rely on financial donations, of course, volunteers, you know, foster families to care for those colony kittens that need socialization, you know, and support rescue partnerships and the community support in general to meet the needs of companion animals with the SPCA and any other way as well. So to support the SPCA, you know, please visit our website, NovaScotiaSPCA.ca, or give us a call if you have, you know, some ideas or of other ways that you'd like to support and contribute.
9: But if people think they're helping the cats, let's say by feeding the cats, would you recommend that or not so much?
19: Absolutely. I would recommend feeding the cats. That's going to help you develop those relationships with the cat. It's going to make trapping easier when there is that type of assistance. Again, we will always recommend feeding that community cat. We would recommend posting on your local community groups, making sure that the cat is unowned and not a cat that may be just outdoors or lost. Feeding these outdoor cats and supporting them in the environments where they live is an important piece of ensuring that they have good welfare.
9: Has the SPCA investigated whether there's government money that could help pay for this program or perhaps find a patron?
19: Absolutely. We are still hoping that can happen. Our team here is working very hard to find funding, but not just funding for this program, but for all of our programs and services. They are constantly looking for funders financially to help us continue to operate the plethora of services that the SPCA offers every year. Through our shelters and investigations in our programs, last year alone, we supported over 25,000 animals, and that all took the support and donations of funders.
9: Well, Heather, thanks so much for telling us about the hiatus on this program. We appreciate it.
19: Great. Thank you for having me.
9: That's Heather Wooden, and she is with Animal Operations with the Nova Scotia SPCA. We reached her in Dartmouth.

That's I with an older song called Alive Again. I'm Odario Williams. You're listening to CBC Music Live. I continues now with a gorgeous tune titled Prospect. Check it out.

Until You. Joining I on that song was Toronto-based singer-songwriter Jordan Hart. I'm Odario Williams. You're listening to CBC Music Live. Here's I to talk about why he needs to perform.

0: That's Young Kai recorded live at the Mod Club in Toronto. Please join me next Friday afternoon for lots more of that concert on CBC Music Live. 2 p.m., half hour later in Newfoundland. 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I'm Odario Williams. Have a wonderful week. 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
2: Hi, Steve Sutherland here. Information Morning is off for Victoria Day, but when we come back on Tuesday, we have an interview with a man in Sydney who says he's struggling to get the mental health care he needs. He says he can't get long-term counseling, even though he's tried to go to the Adult Mental Health Center more than 10 times. Also, coming up on Tuesday, we put the call out to the coast as the lobster fishery gets underway on the east side of the island. All ahead next on the Tuesday edition of Information Morning.
1: Inspired by the studio where Marvin Gaye recorded his legendary hits, to Drake's song of the same name, and the countless artists, cultures, and moments that have shaped it, Marvin's Room proves it all comes down to R&B. Marvin's Room, after the news.

0: We're starting the show with a soul and jazz standard from prolific songwriter and artist Bobby Hebb. Bobby was born in Nashville into a family of artists. His parents, William and Ovala Hebb, were both blind musicians who played trombone, guitar, and piano. And he and his brother Harold performed in a song and dance duo that started when he was just 3 years old and his brother only 9. Years later, in 1963, one day after JFK was shot and killed, that same older brother was stabbed to death outside a Nashville nightclub. Bobby looked for solace in song and wrote Sunny, saying, "All my intentions were to think of happier times and pay tribute to my brother, basically looking for a brighter day because times were at a low." The song about changing your outlook and disposition went to number 2 on the Billboard Hot 100 and went on to be covered over 150 times by various artists like George Benson, Stevie Wonder, Marvin Gaye, Wilson Pickett, Cher, and most popularly, Boney M., with their 1976 funked up and discoized version. This is Bobby Hebb with Sunny.
1: Sunny. Yesterday my life was filled with rain. Sunny.

0: That was Bobby Hebb with his 1966 classic, Sunny. I'm Gemini, and you're listening to Marvin's Room on CBC Music and Sirius XM. Here comes the stepper, I'm the lyrical gangster. This next song has always been one of my favorite Canadian reggae and soul records. And it's from a reggae DJ I didn't even know could sing. I knew about Lindo P as a talented and popular reggae DJ and selector in Toronto. I also knew about Salaam Remy, a Caribbean-American producer known for making reggae-tinged R&B and hip-hop music with huge stars. The Grammy-nominated super producer is the musical genius behind hits like Aini Kamoze's Here Comes the Hot Stepper, Nas' Made You Look, Amy Winehouse's song Back to Black, and a majority of her hits, plus Alicia Keys' Girl on Fire, Fuji's Fuji Law, and Jasmine Sullivan's Bust Your Windows, just to name a few. Well, in 2008, Remy dropped the Love-A-Dub Rhythm and Compilation album with artists like Spraga Benz, Nadine Sutherland, Gramps Morgan, and Rupee. Also included was this feel-good love song by Lindo, or Lindissimo, that features an interpolation of the 1987 hit Always by American R&B group Atlantic Star. Girl, you are to me. I just love this Rasta partition of wedded bliss. This is Lindo P and Salaam Remy with Let's Get Married.
1: Dearly beloved, we are gathered here today to celebrate the holy matrimony. Doing them call Lindo P, a.k.a. Lindissimo, and also the loving hand of Abba, okay, that's cool. Yeah.

0: first released as the B-side to Where the Hell Is My Husband, that was Ray with I Know You're Hurting. It's a song she says she wrote for someone she cares about very much, that feels like medicine for her. The hope is that it feels healing for whoever needed to hear the message in that song today. And that's it for this one. Thanks for hanging out with me and taking this journey through the world of R&B and beyond, right here in Marvin's Room on CBC Music. If you want to hear more Marvin's Room, you can head to the CBC Listen app and listen to past episodes on demand. My name is Gemini, and I can't wait to chill with you again in Marvin's Room.
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3: Good afternoon. 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
4: From CBC News, The World This Hour, I'm Kaz Bovin. Alberta Premier Danielle Smith and Prime Minister Mark Carney signed an agreement today, one that could see an oil pipeline to the West Coast under construction by fall of 2027.
5: Today is a good day for Alberta, and it's a good day for Canada.
6: We've accomplished a lot in the last 6 months, and we've accomplished it together.
4: Alberta will submit a detailed proposal by July 1st this year. By October, Ottawa will say whether it is a project of national interest, and therefore if it would be fast-tracked. Shovels could be in the ground by September next year. The approval is conditional on Alberta following through with a carbon capture project. The two governments also agreed Alberta's carbon emissions price will rise slower to $130 a ton by 2040. Victims of intimate partner violence can now sue for damages relating to a wider range of abuses. That includes manipulation, surveillance, economic abuse, and sexual coercion. Philip Leshanuk has more on why this is being called a historic step for Canadian law.
7: During her 16 years of marriage, Kuldeep Ahluwalia's husband controlled every aspect of her life.
8: I was losing my dignity. I lost my career.
7: After her former husband, Amrit, filed for divorce, Ahluwalia was awarded damages, which the Ontario Court of Appeal overturned. Friday's Supreme Court ruling creates a new tort, allowing for lawsuits claiming damages for intimate partner violence. While victims could seek civil damages for physical and sexual assault, the court found that lawsuits didn't address the chronic harm caused by abusive relationships. Julie Hannaford is Ahluwalia's lawyer.
9: The Supreme Court of Canada has recognized dignity, autonomy, and equality as rights that are the first to go when someone is exposed to intimate partner violence.
7: A number of provinces have said they welcome the ruling. BC and Quebec have recently revamped legislation around intimate partner violence. Philip Leshanuk, CBC News, Toronto.
4: The Toronto Police Services Board says it will investigate allegations of anti-Semitism and racism within its ranks. The allegations come from former homicide inspector Hank Itzinga. The investigation will be carried out by Ontario's Inspectorate of Policing, which can compel information and issue binding directions if needed. At Ottawa's Rideau Hall.
10: Please stand to welcome Her Excellency, the Right Honourable Mary Simon, Governor General of Canada, as well as today's appointees.
4: Governor General Mary Simon presides over an Order of Canada ceremony for a final time. Among those honored today are former NHL player and coach Ted Nolan, Christina Tina Keeper, one of the stars of the North of 60 television series and a former MP, as well as lawyer and author Maureen McTeer. On June 8th, former Supreme Court Justice Louise Arbour will be sworn in, becoming Canada's next Governor General. and the Iceman cometh, and then some. Drake has come back, dropping not just one, but three new albums, and he's wearing his love for his hometown of Toronto on his sleeve. Magda Gabrielsalassa has the details.
11: The skies are gray in Toronto, they not a golden color.
12: CN Tower lit in blue, fireworks, and Drake's video album, Iceman, streaming on YouTube, showcasing the city's sights. Drake surprised audiences by dropping two more albums, making it three. Iceman, Habibti, and Maid of Honor with 43 tracks in all. Music Insider saying a lot was riding on this for Drake. A rap beef with Kendrick Lamar kicked off 2 years ago. Many crowning Lamar the winner with his huge hit, Not Like Us, leading to Drake pursuing a defamation lawsuit against their shared label. That trouble, Drake poured into his new music and more. Fans like Flow 98.7 radio personality Triz are already giving Drake rave reviews.
13: I think it might be the first time we actually see three albums chart at the same time. So for sure, it's definitely going to be a Drake summer.
12: Magda Gabrielsalassa, CBC News, Toronto.
4: And that is your World This Hour. For CBC News, I'm Kaz Boivin.
3: Good afternoon and welcome. I'm Wendy Bergfeldt, and I am on location at something that has become something of a tradition here on Cape Breton Island. Hospice Palliative Care has been working in the community for several years, first for bringing services to the community, then to bring a facility, and now there's so much more work to do, and it all starts with fundraisers. And this is the big one. This is Sunflower and Treasures. We are here in a new space. It's the Nova Scotia Community College. It's the foyer where you come in and you can go upstairs and go to class, or you can go into some workspaces on the sides. But right now, it is a shopping area. And to talk about this, I have the vice chairs, both chairs of the Hospice Palliative Care Society, Jane Lewis, and I have Sabrina McDougall-Forgeron. Hello and welcome to you both.
14: Thank you.
3: Okay, so this is something that we have done, Sunflowers and Treasures, for, gosh, I'm thinking probably a decade or more.
15: Yes, though we lost a little bit with COVID. So we did, I think this is our seventh or so. We had a number of years downtown. Then we had 1 year out in Sydney Forks. In between there, we had a little break with COVID where we didn't have an operation at all. And it's been hard to find space. So this is a return of the pop-up shop, and we're so excited to be here at NSCC. It's a wonderful location.
3: So this morning, some of your volunteers were here at 8 o'clock in the morning. What was it like at the beginning of the day?
14: So the beginning of the day, there was a lineup outside. Lots of activity from the volunteers. They've spent months in the planning, and a lot of them are a well-oiled machine. They know exactly what to do and how to do it.
3: The last time we were talking about this pop-up shop, I think it was out in Sydney River, and the music therapy program was just getting underway. People were starting to understand what it meant. The actual hospice facility was coming on stream. What has happened in the interim? What is the work now that you're looking at?
15: Spoke of two important things, and Jill Murphy, who is our music therapist, was here last night because we also had a little event here last night, and Jill is our music therapist. So our society pays for Jill's salary. She's a 50% person. But the hospice itself, which was a big capital campaign, and we're so proud of our community, which was totally generous to allow us to build that facility. We're landlords now. The society owns that building, which was a $5 million build in our community without any government money. So that this, it's a community facility, but it costs a lot of money to keep it open, to pay the insurance, to pay the general building maintenance. We also pay for many other programs in the community. Beyond the hospice and Oncala, there's 9 beds in Oncala, 10 beds in the hospice, which is 19 people. At any given time, there's 200 people in our county in hospice palliative care. So we provide all kinds of services, from beds if people can't get a hospital bed at home, to occasionally comfort needs if people need medical supplies that they can't afford or things from the drugstore. Our society provides all the family and patient supports that we can. It's about a $600,000 a year lift that we need to achieve, which is why things like the pop-up shop are important to us.
16: Let's talk about the suite of services that are available that come through that volunteer portal for families who get the diagnosis. What are some of the things that people need in those moments that you can provide almost immediately?
15: Well, people have to be referred to the service. And I think it's really important for the public and others to understand that the clinical aspect of things, that's completely handled by Nova Scotia Health. And we have an extraordinary service here. Once people are referred to palliative care, then you just get better care. You have access to, for example, if patients go in through eMERGE, they don't generally have those long waits. If they're a palliative care patient, they generally get seen faster, get looked after. They just have different services and better services. As I say, it's extraordinary here. I think many of our volunteers, including myself, we became volunteers at palliative care because our own families have been impacted. And once you receive the benefit yourself, then you say, well, this made a difference. I need to give back. So my mother died at home, for example, as a palliative care patient. We were able to have medications administered at home. We had the VON dropping by. We had everything that could possibly be done for us at home was done. And that's because she was a palliative care patient. And those things were largely provided by Nova Scotia Health and the VON with the society providing all sort of the soft stuff around the edges to make it all happen.
17: I just want to add that it's a lot of family support.
14: The individual, of course, is important through Nova Scotia Health and hospice, but a lot of the care that we provide is based around the family because it's a hard thing for them to accept.
16: I can hear the room getting a little louder, and the reason is because it's a little after 4 o'clock and people are getting off work, and I'm just watching people coming through the door. There are a lot of... I'm looking at just... trying to imagine how much work it takes to put this together. I can see the organization, I can see that things are sorted, that they're labeled, and I'm just trying to imagine the amount of time it took you and your volunteers to put this together. Sabrina, how many people do you have on this pop-up shop project itself?
14: So we started approximately 5 months ago. Pauline Mesher is one of the other chairs. Unfortunately, she's suffering from an illness right now, so she's not able to be here. But she put a lot of work into the organization. We started 5 months ago, started with committee meetings, the space rental. We had meetings every month, sometimes two. We have 78 volunteers that have signed up and 23 committee members that have been tireless in their efforts and collecting and sorting. And they're amazing.
16: And are these people who are always with the society, or do they come in just for this?
14: Some people are with the society, and some are volunteers that are called on for any event, any fundraising that we do. They're always happy to be there. And there's a lot of new people that we've recruited this year, just to come in and do a couple hours, either on the 50-50 or to come work one of the designer boutiques. And yeah, so it's amazing.
16: Tell me what it was like here last evening.
14: So last evening this was a totally new event. We decided to do a sip and shop, and we sold 150 tickets for $25 a person. Island Folk gladly decided to do a sponsorship, and they came and did sample of their ciders. Sobeys Prince Street offered $600 worth of trays of food for us. And people were allowed an early entry to kind of see the shops that we had, the jewelry, the clothing, the shoes, all the fine china, all the emporium, all the ersch. And we have a great silent auction with some beautiful things that were donated by you know, some of our supporters. And it was, Jill Murphy played for 2 hours. It was a lovely event.
18: So overall, the pop-up shop, all of the aspects around it, how much of the required budget does it raise? What portion is it?
15: We're not quite sure, because we're not quite sure how this year's will do, and we haven't had one for a couple of years. The most we have ever raised at this event in the past is $35,000. So we're not sure where we'll come in there, because it's a new venue, there are things to learn. We kind of look at this as a learning year, and we would hope after this year that we could probably even do better here. So it's a portion of what we need, but it's just a portion. $600,000 is a lot of money, and some of that we raise through events. Some of them we get just from people who, you know, donate generously in memory of other people and so on. So the pop-up shop is an important event, and we hope it will be successful financially too.
18: And you're a charitable organization, so there is a tax number, so that when people donate, there is that tax implication as well.
15: When people donate money to us, they definitely get a tax receipt. In Canada, it's a little more complicated when you donate stuff. Oh. So if somebody gives us dishes, they don't get a receipt for dishes. But certainly if people, any amount of money, that people definitely do get a tax receipt for that.
18: Sure. Well, I'm going to let you back to work. I can see it's getting busy. I can hear it's getting busy. Thank you both, and it's wonderful to be here again.
15: Well, thank you, Wendy.
14: Thank you so much.
18: And I am in conversation with Jane Lewis and Sabrina McDougall-Forgeron, both of whom are chairs with the Hospice Palliative Care Society. We are here at NSCC, and this is the area that is the foyer. It's called Building C, and it's where you come in for public events. Now, I also have Jennifer Ludlow here. And Jennifer has been out visiting with different people. She was able to talk with a volunteer a little earlier. Jennifer, tell me who you have with you.
19: Hi, I'm Lucia McIsaac.
20: I'm Donnie McIsaac.
21: Hello to you both. Why are you out spending your time volunteering today?
19: Well, hospice is such a good cause, and it's so important to people at different times of their life. But for this time, this is one way that we can help out hospice, by just volunteering here at the cash and checkout.
21: Are you having fun?
20: Not at all. Yes, it's been nice. Everyone here is great. The people are so appreciative coming through, so it's been a great experience.
21: What are you hearing from people about their experience?
20: They think they're getting great deals, which I think they are. They're really happy that there's cash and credit and debit, all of those things. So it makes it easier for people to buy what they want.
21: And the credit and debit is new this year, correct?
19: Yeah, literally, as you guys were across the hall talking to somebody, one lady walked up and she said, "I'm so glad you take debit. I'm so glad you take credit." And so it is. It makes a difference. And not a lot of people carry cash with them. So it enables more sales and more people moving through. And it's really quick. So it's a great addition to the pop-up shop.
21: Are you doing any shopping?
19: I have been taking breaks every now and then, and I go and I buy some stuff, and I have. So it's been great for me, too.
21: Any interesting finds?
20: No, you know, what's interesting, the NSCC students have been coming through, and they thought it was only cash. So then when they see it, it's like, oh, great. So then they go pick up things themselves.
21: So this location is opening the pop-up shop to a whole new group of buyers, because the students are just coming down and looking rather than, you know, having to leave the building and go shopping.
20: Definitely. It used to be an older clientele. And also the space here is huge. Like, it's just incredible. You can spread things out. So it's much easier to see things. And yeah, it's been great.
21: Thank you both for talking with us.
19: Thank you. Have a good day.
18: Just a couple of minutes. to hear more about some of the people who are involved in this event. I have a couple of notes, too, for the weekend that we'd like to share for you. First of all, the annual general meeting of the Scotia Rail Development Society is happening Tuesday, June 16th. That's at 10 a.m. at the Kavanaugh Room at the Harris Pavilion. We always make an announcement of that. It's part of their bylaws. And the other thing that we wanted to tell you is the Cape Breton Wildlife Association is putting on a free fishing derby for the kids tomorrow. That's at Wentworth Park in Sydney from 10 a.m. to 2 p.m. That is rain or shine. And this afternoon, we are here downtown Sydney at Nova Scotia Community College, NSCC, Building C, which is the main building, and in the big foyer where we have tables lined up. Some of them have china. Some of them have crystal. There's a fabric table. There was yarn, but the people who are knitters came in and were taking yarn out by the bagful, I am told, because knitters love yarn. We also have plates. We have clothing, high heels. There are high heels for people who love high heels. Lots of shoes this year. And just a variety of things. So people who are looking for that treasure that maybe they are trying to replace that used to be in their collection, or maybe you're just setting up a household and you'd like to do it for, you know, a few bucks, this is the place to be. Now, this is all because the money goes to hospice palliative care, which is end-of-life care. It's an important part of the living process. And we had an opportunity to speak with some of the people whose families went through this process. Here's one of the stories.
0: Hi, my name is Ashley Brufato.
18: You have a wonderful story about when your mom was in hospice. Tell us that.
0: It was actually when she was home. Palliative care would come to her in her home. They went above and beyond. They helped my mother get to my sister's wedding. They came to the home, got her all dressed, makeup, hair, nails. They arranged for EHS transport to pick her up and take her to the wedding venue. And all the nurses came. It was Vicky McMullen, Julia Penny, and Sherry Nugent. And they all came to the wedding. It was beautiful.
18: Tell me about your mom's diagnosis and how that played out in the family.
0: Right out the gate, she was diagnosed with stage 4 lung cancer. And she tried so hard with treatment and just fought for 2 years, but then it was just the end. She just couldn't fight anymore.
18: And there was a wedding in the family in the middle of all this.
0: Yes, my sister's wedding. And we wanted it to happen. We wanted her to be there. So we had 2 weeks to plan it. And we had a lot of help from the palliative care team to make sure it went off without a hitch.
18: So what did they do for your family in that time?
0: They provided my mother with lots of emotional support. They provided her with medications to feel strong and well enough to make it to the wedding. And the doctors were amazing. They just went above and beyond.
18: When you think about the staff around palliative care and hospice as well, but palliative care particularly, what do you want people to understand?
0: Just how they make such a hard time so incredibly, like, easy and effortless, and they're there for you every step of the way.
18: In the end, was Mom in hospice when she passed?
0: No, we got to keep her home the whole time. Yeah, I myself am an LPN, and with the guidance of our amazing palliative nurse, Vicky, she helped me help her stay where she wanted to be in her final days.
18: Well, thank you so much for being here and sharing the story.
0: No problem. It's my honor. I hope everyone else who has to experience palliative will also have an amazing, amazing experience like mine and my family did.
18: So thank you so much, Ashley, and wonderful to hear that story. You're listening to Main Street, CBC Radio 1 in Cape Breton. This afternoon, we are on location at Nova Scotia Community College for this wonderful event that's called Sunflowers and Treasures, and it is the opportunity to support hospice palliative care in the community. It's a pop-up shop. People have donated all kinds of goods and items, and then folks can come in and pick things out if you're going to make a quilt this summer. There's lots of fabric. If you're going to put something in the RV, there's plates here for that, all kinds of things. In fact, Jennifer is out there right now, and I think she might be talking to one of the shoppers. Jennifer.
2: Hey, I'm Fred Bootlier.
22: Where are you from, Fred?
2: Sydney.
21: Is this your first time coming to the pop-up shop for hospice palliative care?
1: It is, yes.
21: And how do you like it?
1: Oh, I'm having a blast. It's great.
21: Did you find anything interesting?
1: Absolutely. We've got some chopsticks and a Campbell's soup mug. What's not to love?
21: What is not to love about a Campbell's soup mug? I love that. Are you... Why did you come in here today?
1: Well, I work here, so... I just walked downstairs.
21: And do you enjoy thrifting?
1: Absolutely. Yeah. Yeah.
21: Is there anything here that kind of caught your eye and you were thinking, oh, that's... You know, pretty cool, pretty unique, whether you would have liked to buy it or not.
1: Yeah, I think both of these things actually fall into that category. I've been looking at a bunch of goblets. It's been great.
21: Lots of great stuff here. And what do you think about this type of a fundraiser?
1: I think it's great. I think it's a win-win on every end, and certainly on my end. Just walking downstairs to something like this, how could I complain?
21: Thank you.
1: Thanks.
18: Thank you, Jennifer. And Jennifer is going to walk over to the cashier and have a little chat with the cashier in just a second or two. I can see her moving. Looking at the forecast right now, mainly cloudy skies, a 60% chance of showers. We're looking at a northwest wind gusting to 40 and our low tonight plus 5. Saturday will be a cloudy day with a 60% chance of showers in the morning, a high of 16 degrees. Overnight Saturday clear and 12 degrees, and Sunday nice and sunny with a high of 26. So we're looking forward to that. We are here at NSCC, part of the pop-up shop that supports hospice palliative care. And I'm just going to take a swing over to see where Jennifer is. I think she's over at the cash. So I'm just going to come back. I apologize for that. I think I can't see Jennifer just this very minute. I can't see Jennifer just this very minute, but what I'm going to do is we'll go to music right now. I think we have a little music to take us up to news time. We have Dan and Anne's Wedding Reels, and Dan and Anne's Wedding Reels that we're going to play right now. I'm hoping we can hear that in the background here on Main Street, CBC Radio 1 in Cape Breton. Dan and Anne's Wedding Reels.

0: Here is the CBC News for Nova Scotia. Good afternoon. I'm Cassie Williams. Critics of two proposed natural gas plants in Pictou County say they're disappointed the projects will not undergo federal review. The Impact Assessment Agency of Canada has decided not to complete its assessments. In a decision today, it said adverse effects will be limited or addressed by other laws and regulations already in place. Fred McKenzie is a Pictou County resident and a member of LEAP, an advocacy group that opposes the power plants.
1: We think that there is definite grounds for a closer look or a wider environmental assessment.
0: McKenzie highlighted potential impacts to plant and animal species that are classified as threatened or endangered and that are culturally significant to the Mi'kmaq. The grid operator, which is the proponent behind the power plants, has said it will do further study of potential adverse effects and find ways to mitigate them. The projects have already received provincial environmental approval. The Nova Scotia SPCA is pausing its program for the year that helps to control feral and outdoor cat colonies. The program traps feral cats, spays or neuters them, and returns them back to the colonies. Heather Wooden works in animal operations with the Nova Scotia SPCA. She says the program costs over $180,000 per year.
2: There are other ways that we are supporting these cats while we put this program on its hiatus to look at more sustainable ways to operate the program so that we can continue to offer trap neuter services in a more sustainable way, which will help us offer it to more cats in the future.
0: Wooden says the SPCA supported over 25,000 animals last year. She says the team has been working hard to find funding to support all of their programs and services. Well, Tim Houston was in Cape Breton yesterday for the opening of the new medical sciences building. It was a first look inside the new build on the Cape Breton Medical Campus. But he was greeted by striking long-term care workers who are still looking for a deal nearly a month in, rather more than a month in. Kyle Moore reports.
3: Hey! It was a day of celebration on the campus of Cape Breton University, the premier in town for the opening of the new medical sciences building. But before the celebrations, Tim Houston was faced with striking long-term care workers who wanted their voices heard.
4: Our position is that, you know, there's a contract that's on the table, and we would like the workers to vote on that.
3: The day continued with a first look inside the building that will be home to 30 new medical students in August, allowing virtual connectivity to Dalhousie, modern simulation laboratories, and hands-on learning. It was initially scheduled to be completed in October 2025. Colin McDonald is the construction manager.
5: We've got more building going on than really we've ever seen before on this province. And the trades, they're doing their greatest job. But there's only so many of them.
3: Some local physicians had concerns about their capacity to take on teaching duties at Cape Breton University's new medical school. Dr. Stephanie Langley is the associate dean.
6: People are kind of rejuvenated by teaching and being around the young students, and combining that with their clinical practice, they've been able to find the balance.
3: The hope is the school will help fill a physician shortage that has plagued the area for years. Kyle Moore, CBC News, Sydney.
0: A nonprofit group in Nova Scotia has failed in its bid to bring two orcas from southern France to live in a seaside refuge that's being built for whales retired from marine theme parks. The Whale Sanctuary Project issued a statement today confirming the French government has decided to send the killer whales to Spain's Loro Park Zoo in Tenerife Island. The decision marks a major setback for the privately funded group, which announced plans to build a 40-hectare floating enclosure near Wine Harbor, Nova Scotia, more than 6 years ago. The group issued a statement saying the French government had agreed with a request from the whale's owners at the now closed marine park in Antibes to transfer the whales to the zoo and the Canary Islands off Western Africa. Marineland Antibes was closed in January of 2025 to comply with a 2021 French law that bans keeping whales and dolphins captive for entertainment purposes. In December, the French government had said the planned facility in Nova Scotia was its preferred site for relocating the whales, but the minister responsible for the move stepped back from that statement last month. In New Brunswick, when an inmate escaped the Shediac jail in February, he remained on the lam for more than a month before being rearrested. The province now says it's taking corrective measures to prevent similar escapes, although few details have been provided. The CBC's Sam Farley reports.
7: A prisoner's escape from the Shediac jail a few months ago could have been prevented. That was the finding of an internal review by the Department of Justice and Public Safety, which was released today. Minister Robert Gauvin says changes have been made to the jail and that corrective action was taken with staff. Speaking to reporters this afternoon, Gauvin declined to give any details.
8: Was anybody fired?
9: It was dealt with.
10: Disciplined.
9: It was all dealt with.
7: Gauvin says that jail officials were supposed to count prisoners twice every night, but that did not happen in this case.
9: And there were supposed to be two counts of the inmates, so there were shortcomings there, but that was dealt with.
7: Gauvin also declined to say what physical changes were made to the jail following the review.
9: For security reasons, I can't.
7: The prisoner who escaped was on the run for over a month before police caught him in Moncton. His overnight escape was not reported to police for over 6 hours. Sam Farley, CBC News, Fredericton.
0: And that's the CBC News to this hour.
11: One in Cape Breton. I'm Wendy Bergfeld. We are on location at NSCC, and it's the pop-up shop, Hospice Palliative Care. It's been a few years since we've had one of these. It's an important fundraiser for this important community organization, and we're going to talk a lot about that in this half hour of the program. The forecast for Cape Breton calls for cloudy skies tonight, some showers, a low of +5, and tomorrow we're looking at showers in the morning and a high around 16 degrees. And by the time we get to Sunday, sunny skies and a high of 20. At the moment, 5 degrees, a light drizzle. There's a little bit of a rain or a little bit of a wind earlier today, a little bit on the windy side. Not so bad right now. And we are talking about all of the different things that Hospice Palliative Care provides to members of our community. And one of the names that keeps coming up is Jill Murphy's. She's the music therapy program. You were introduced to her the last time we did this show, which was out in Sydney River, and she's here with us this afternoon. Hello and welcome.
12: Thank you, Wendy.
11: You had just begun the music therapy program, maybe about a year into it, and people were still trying to understand what it was. Does the public now have a better idea of what you are able to do to help families through that transition?
12: I think we finally got there. It's not a hard sell to Cape Bretoners because a lot of us grew up with music. We know the importance from the time we're very young. And so now they're seeing me, seeing the word music therapy, and knowing what it is and what it can do with people more so than, say, even 5 years ago.
11: So tell me about the kinds of things that you are able to do with families.
12: So the work that we do is usually one-on-one, and because of that and because music is so adaptable, the things that we offer patients and families can change from one person to the next. One of the hardest things is to tell people what I do because it does look so different for patients who may be in hospital or in home or in our new hospice building. But the things that we're able to do through music is to help them with other aspects that are not music related. So we're using music as a tool to get to some other pretty important goals.
11: I was talking to a woman who lost her mom not very long ago, and she was talking about how you all used music to help her mom tell her story. Mm-hmm. But it was music like Fleetwood Mac was involved and Foreigner, like bands that she was listening to in the 70s. And there was a way that the music opened up those memory pathways and allowed her to talk about what her life had been like up until that point.
12: Sure. And I think the key with that is using music that people relate to. Which again is why that individualized approach is so important. And the music that might bring comfort and joy to one person may have the opposite effect. So that assessment and getting the history is so important. And if the patient is at a point in their life where they're not able to communicate that, we really rely on the family and the friends or those who were involved in the patient's care to give us that information. So again, this could be when a patient's not even able to communicate, we can still use music to bring comfort.
11: Yeah. Tell me about the CD.
12: Okay. One of the things that we're able to do at hospice is offer a group music therapy session because we have the space and the ability to do that. We have the volunteers, we have the staff, and that beautiful kitchen area when you come into hospice. So not long after we opened, we started a Wednesday morning music therapy program. which is the highlight of my week. And it's I run the program, but staff and volunteers are right beside me. And patients and their families come in. We received a donation a few months ago, and it allowed me to purchase tone chimes, which are similar to what a bell choir that you would use at your church. And so I brought it to the Wednesday morning group, and I said, folks, would you be open to trying your hand at some bells and seeing what could happen with that? And again, these are people in their hospital beds. They're people in their wheelchairs. They probably have never been in a bell choir before, but they were always involved in a community group. And so we started practicing bell choirs, and I would make up the music. And I actually have patients who help me because it's color-coded. So they actually do a lot of the coloring for me so that we put together these really beautiful songs. And we have recorded our first album. It's 9 bell choir songs by the Hospice Harmonies, we call ourselves. And it's actually being released next Wednesday at Hospice. So something you might not expect to see.
11: Yeah. Your job must be very difficult, but I bet it's gratifying.
12: The smiles on the faces of the people that I work with, when they're able to take a break from everything that's going on with them. It's also watching the family members who are able to see parts of their mom or their dad come back. The lady that gave her guitar away when she moved into a nursing home, and I received a referral from her doctor saying she once played the guitar, can you see her? We were able to bring that guitar back and have her play. And again, that's palliative care in a nursing home. She thought that chapter of her life had closed. So how's that for rewarding?
11: Well, that's lovely. Jill, thank you for being with us today, and we look forward to hearing the album next Wednesday.
12: Next Wednesday morning.
11: All right.
12: Thanks,
11: Wendy. Thank you so much. And I'm here with Jill Murphy, and she is the music therapist with Hospice Palliative Care. And we're talking about the special things that staff do to make people feel more comfortable. And one of the people I was able to talk to a little bit earlier had a story to tell. Let's listen.
8: Hi, I'm Anita Helly.
11: Anita, tell me about your relationship to Palliative Care and Hospice.
8: So my mother-in-law passed away in April of 2023, and she decided to go into hospice in December of 2022, but she was also doing home palliative care hospice all before that for about a year and a half.
11: What made her decide to have that mix of services?
8: It was what she was comfortable with. She really wanted to stay home. And then all of a sudden, overnight, she decided she wanted to go into hospice. And we made that happen within like 2 days, just before New Year's.
11: What was it like to get into the hospice palliative care support service? Sometimes with some things, there's a wait. What was your experience?
8: Not really much of a wait. It happened pretty quickly for her. And it was just a lot of paperwork. Literally just a lot of paperwork in the beginning. And after that, it was just care. Like, we were there when they had multiple family meetings, and we were there when the doctors came and when the nurses came, and yeah.
11: Tell me about what it was for your family to have that service available for another family member, because you have children, you have a busy life, you're all busy.
8: We are. So we're self-employed, so it's really important that our schedules were being met at the same time. So knowing that the nurses and doctors were there to come in and see her was great. At home, it was still, like, while she was home, it was still challenging. She would have falls, and we'd have to go for those things. There could be medication issues, and we'd have to, you know, call 911 or call the service that would come and check on her. Just some different moments like that at home. But when we went into hospice, there's this weird relief that came to us, because we knew it was 24-hour care then. And it was just, there was a joy that came to her going somewhere that we knew she was cared for.
11: There's also sometimes in hospice memory making that takes place, that when you don't have to worry about who's cooking dinner, when you don't have to worry about who's doing the laundry, there's time to be with the other person.
8: And we took full advantage of that. We had, me and my daughter did bake-offs in the kitchen with her. She'd get wheeled in with her bed, and we would have these competitions with her recipe.

0: I don't crochet, but I did all the other stuff that goes with it. But at night, my husband would take hers because she was forgetting how to crochet. So he would take hers and take it apart and then redo it so that in the morning, the butterfly was there for her and she wouldn't know that she messed it up. We had such a good time. Yeah.
1: What would you say to families who look at that with, you know, heartache? When somebody gets a bad diagnosis and you know that the time is coming, there is a lot of dread that washes over a family.
0: I would say find the joy in that dread because it's not necessarily the end. It could be the beginning. And that's how I kind of think about it, is it gave us opportunity to celebrate with her, to get to know her on a more intimate level, to hear stories and make memories, not with just us, but with our children, mostly our older children. Our younger children did window visits because we were still in COVID at the time. But it was still a chance for them to really embrace the goodbye.
1: Anita, thank you for being with us today.
0: Oh, it's been my pleasure. Thank you.
1: Anita Haley with us this afternoon. You know, it is a busy afternoon with all kinds of volunteers, people who have just started volunteering and people who have been with the organization from day one. And I'm just catching Jennifer's eye here, and I think she's with Dale Orichuk right now.
2: Hi, my name is Dale Orichuk, and I'm with our local hospice society.
3: How long have you been with the Hospice Society?
2: Oh, probably about 35 years. And I have seen it grow over the years, and we're all just so thrilled and appreciative of the service it provides to the community, to patients and families at end of life, and it's continuing to grow.
3: What's your role in this particular fundraiser?
2: Well, we have a real hard-working committee of actually 23 people who have put this together. This is probably our sixth year. We had a little hiatus through COVID and didn't do it last year, but we've acquired this absolutely wonderful venue, the Nova Scotia Community College down on the waterfront, and it's just spectacular space, and everyone has been so overwhelmingly helpful. And besides our committee, we have about 75 volunteers who give their time. It's probably about a two-week span once we kind of start with preparation, collection, setting up, sales, and end of the event on Sunday.
3: It's a beautiful, bright space in here, that's for sure. And I know previously you were in other buildings and there were a lot of different rooms, so items were in different rooms, but everything is all in this large space. How is this different, and how do you find the shoppers like it, and you as a volunteer?
2: Well, it's wonderful to work here, and we still do have some break-off rooms. We have a very large jewelry room down the hall where there's also a lot of art and a silent auction. And we have special little rooms for purses, shoes, and lovely clothing. It's been a pleasure to work here. It really has. And as I said, you know, the staff have been so helpful, you know, maintenance and everything gets moved and fixed as soon as you need it, and we're just delighted to be here.
3: How did you get all these volunteers? It can be tough to get volunteers.
2: Well, some, have, believe it or not, have come back year after year after year, and they tell their friends. And a few said, oh, if you need more volunteers, I'll send my email out. I have 20 people on it. Before you know it, they're contacting us. So
3: I do believe it, because this would be fun. I know it's a lot of hard work, but I imagine it's fun to look through the donations and to see so many different and unique items.
2: And you know, the whole event, it is a fundraiser for hospice, but it's a community event. And so even to give people the opportunity when they're purging and decluttering to know that they're giving their treasures to hospice and hopefully selling, and the proceeds come back for all the programs and services that they provide. And the volunteers enjoy it. It's just exciting to open a box and see what's in there. And then people come to buy at remarkable prices.

0: So it's a win-win.
1: Can you tell me something that stood out to you as really interesting when you were looking through items?
0: Let me think. There's been so many. And actually, some purses have been picked up and said, I'm going to Google what that's worth. And we're amazed at the brand names. And but then it's a challenge what price to put on, you know. So people get remarkable bargains. And so many things have come that have never even been used. Price tags are still on them. You know, people buy them, put them in their closet, and then there's the opportunity to donate them. Yeah.
1: Thank you so much for chatting with me this afternoon.
0: Thank you. It's been a pleasure.
2: Our own Jennifer Ludlow, and she is in conversation with Dale Orachuk, who has been involved in this from the very beginning. Now, I have to tell you, I just saw a fur coat go by on a mannequin on a, I think, a dessert cart. And you see lots of things, see lots of different things at this event. And I have two people who've been involved at the very beginning, Aurel Landry and Patricia Jackson. Hello and welcome to you both.
3: Thank you.
4: Thank you very much.
2: Aurel, what was the thing with the fur coat and the...
4: Well, actually, Wendy, we have a silent auction going on as part of the Sunflower Pop-Up Shop. So there are several items over there, the fur coat being one of them, and people are more than welcome to come and place a bid, and the bidding closes at 5 o'clock tomorrow.
2: What kinds of things do you have?
4: There's a fur coat, there's a cutting board that was donated by Larshwood, and there's a Yeti cooler that was donated by Celtic Kubota, and there's about 20 items up there. I can't remember all of them, but they're all excellent.
2: Patricia, you were involved in this from the very beginning. In fact, you saw something in the UK that you thought might work here in Cape Breton. Tell me what you saw.
3: It was many years ago. I went to England to spend some time with my sister-in-law, who was terminally ill. And at that time, she was very involved with hospice palliative care. And I had the pleasure of meeting our home support nurse. She had just come home from an acute care, palliative care unit. And she actually ended up dying in a hospice a few weeks after I left. And the circle of care was so extraordinary and so wonderful for her family that I just felt it was a vision that was worth pursuing.
2: One of the things that I have noticed over the years of doing this pop-up shop is that the people who come here to volunteer are often people who have been through the process with a family member. Can you tell me a little bit about those volunteers and what brings them?
3: The care that terminally ill patients receive today from the palliative care staff truly is extraordinary, quite extraordinary. From the social worker, the nurses, the physicians, everybody in the Oncala, in the home care, and in the hospice are quite extraordinary. And they also offer so much support to the families. There's follow-up grief help for families too. And I think it all builds a very caring community.
2: Aurel, I had heard you were going to retire, and then here you are. What brought you back?
4: Well, I did retire in 2022, actually. The gentleman that replaced me resigned the end of February. He took another position with the Presbytery in Canada. So I guess I gave it a thought for a minute, and I said, you know, I love the people I worked with. I love the work, which I don't consider work. It's just so pleasant to be up there, to work with the palliative care staff, the families, the patients, the relationships you develop over time, friendships. It was a no-brainer for me. Yeah. I had no hesitation whatsoever.
2: There's something about that mix of joy and sadness, isn't there?
3: Absolutely.
2: It's profound. It's very human. Yeah. For sure. Well, I thank you both, and I thank you both for all of the work you've done over the years.
4: Thank you, Wendy, so much. Yes. Thanks to CBC for doing this for us.
2: And I'm here with Patricia Jackson and Aurel Landry. Now, this is a pop-up shop, and I have been hearing all afternoon about high heel shoes and prom dresses. This is a very important thing for a lot of people. And Jennifer Ludlow is across the room somewhere where there are shoes. Jennifer, what's happening?
1: I'm over here by the purses, the gowns, and the shoes, and there's some beautiful, beautiful items here, and we have the volunteer who's handling the shoe room here. Good afternoon.
5: Hello.
1: Can you tell everyone your name, please?
5: Darlene McAdam.
1: How long have you been a volunteer?
5: For 3 years now. I've been here. Yes.
1: So there's some gorgeous shoes in here.
5: Yes, there is.
1: A variety of sizes.
5: Yes, yes, and we've got some lovely heels. If you're graduating and or going to a wedding, we have some beautiful heels for you here. Please come.
1: I'm looking at a pair of lovely red shoes with a gorgeous jewel on them. There's some nice gold sandals. What are the prices ranging?
5: The prices are $8 to $10, somewhere around there.
1: So you can't go wrong for prom shoes for $8.
5: Yes, it's a great price for prom shoes. We have a little bit of sneakers left, so yeah, it's a variety of everything.
1: There's boots under the table as well.
5: Yeah, brand new boots, some lovely short heels and tall heels. We have it all.
1: And you are located across from one of the checkout stations for anyone who comes in and wants to go right to the shoes. And next to you are some lovely gowns. So there's all kinds of stuff.
5: Lots of dresses to go with your wedding shoes. Please pick something. Come in.
1: Thank you so much.
5: Take care. Thank you.
1: There's also a lovely jewelry room down the hall for anyone who wants to come here shopping tomorrow for their entire ensemble. You can get your gown, you can get your shoes, and you can get your jewelry for a great price. They're open tomorrow starting at 10.

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2: Hey, Max, you miss me?
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2: Are you going to be able to keep it together on this one?
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4: I'm Stephanie Skenderis. Tonight, Ottawa and Alberta strike a deal. In it, a special industrial carbon price and a pipeline timeline. Plus, another Ebola outbreak hits the Democratic Republic of Congo and Cuba in darkness as fuel runs out. That and more on Your World Tonight.
5: From CBC News, The World This Hour, I'm Kaz Bovin. We begin in Calgary.
6: Today is a good day for Alberta, and it's a good day for Canada.
5: The federal and Alberta governments have signed a deal laying the groundwork for a new oil pipeline. It builds on a memorandum signed by the Prime Minister and Alberta's Premier last year. Marina von Stackelberg has the details.
7: An oil pipeline from Alberta to Canada's west coast could begin construction in less than a year and a half. The Alberta and federal governments laid out that swift timeline in a new implementation agreement. Alberta will first submit a detailed plan to Ottawa's Major Projects Office by July 1st of this year. Then by October, the federal government will decide if it is a project of national interest. If yes, it would be fast-tracked. Shovels could be in the ground as early as September of next year. In return, Alberta must follow through on its carbon capture project to reduce emissions. The agreement also sets the effective price on carbon emissions in Alberta to $130 per ton by 2040. That is substantially lower than Ottawa previously required. Officials have not said how the new deal will impact Canada's ability to reach its climate change goals. Marina von Stackelberg, CBC News, Ottawa.
5: And also in Calgary, Premier Danielle Smith was pressed on how to maintain investor confidence in a West Coast pipeline as her government plans to appeal a ruling which struck down a petition calling for an Alberta independence referendum.
6: I support sovereignty within the United Canada. That means something. That means Alberta should stay a part of Canada and continue to pursue and support and enshrine our constitutionally invested rights and also make sure that the federal government respects them. That's what today's about.
5: But Smith says that her government does take issue with the legal reason why the separatist petition was quashed.
6: How are citizens who want to put a petition question forward supposed to comply with that? That effectively negates the Citizen Initiative Act. That's why I've said it's anti-democratic and we think it's an error in law.
5: This week, a judge ruled Elections Alberta should not have okayed the petition because the province had a duty to first consult with First Nations because of the separatist petition's potential impact on treaty rights. The Supreme Court of Canada has made a landmark ruling for victims of intimate partner violence. They can now sue their abusers for financial compensation and not just for physical abuse. The 6-3 decision creates a new tort, and it will cover a wide range of abuse, including manipulation, humiliation, economic abuse, sexual coercion, and intimidation. A new outbreak of Ebola is sweeping across parts of the Democratic Republic of the Congo, and health officials warn it could spread further. Christine Birak reports.
8: The region where it is happening is highly volatile with the humanitarian situation going on and the population moving around.
9: Dr. Abdi Rahman Mahmoud is with the World Health Organization. Public health officials say the surprisingly large outbreak is concentrated in Ituri province in the Democratic Republic of the Congo.
8: So as of now, we don't have the details. What was the case definition used? Who is a suspected? Who's confirmed? All those information will come.
9: DR Congo has seen more than a dozen Ebola outbreaks in the last decade. African health agencies are now testing the strain of the virus circulating to see if it matches available vaccines. Dr. Maria Van Kerkhove is an infectious disease epidemiologist with the WHO.
10: As this outbreak unfolds, we are ready to provide those should it turn out to be a strain where a vaccine can be used.
9: Some global health experts warn the outbreak could spread quickly due to limited resources in the affected areas. Christine Birak, CBC News, Toronto.
5: The U.S. Justice Department is preparing to indict Cuba's former president, Raul Castro. The 94-year-old is the brother of the late Cuban leader Fidel Castro. He could face charges over his alleged role in the fatal shooting down of two civilian planes in 1996. He was Cuba's defense minister at the time. The aircraft were operated by a Cuban exile group based in Miami. Cuba claims they had previously dropped anti-government leaflets over the country. That is your World This Hour. For news anytime, visit our website, cbcnews.ca. For CBC News, I'm Kaz Boivin.
11: Welcome to Hour 2 of Cape Breton's Main Street. I'm Wendy Bergfeldt, and we are here at the pop-up shop in support of Hospice Palliative Care. It's at the Nova Scotia Community College, and it opens tomorrow morning. We're just closing down. The volunteers are wrapping up for the day. It was a long day. We were told that the first volunteers got here at 8 o'clock in the morning, and when they arrived, there was already a lineup out the door, people wanting to get in and have a look at the treasures that are here. And we were telling you about the high heel shoes and the grad gowns, and I was just in the jewelry room. It's absolutely delightful. And it's all in support of Hospice Palliative Care. And I'm going to talk about one of the very important aspects of that in just a moment. Let's do the forecast first. We're looking at mainly cloudy skies tonight and a low of plus 5. Tomorrow, a 60% chance of showers in the morning, a high of 16. And Sunday, sunny with a high of 20. A light drizzle right now, a little cooler than you might think, 5 degrees. And Debbie Glabe is here with us this afternoon, and she looks after the spiritual care of people in hospice and the palliative care as well. She works at the Cape Breton Regional Hospital. She's here with us this afternoon. Hello and welcome to the show.
12: Hello. Thank you for having me.
11: Debbie, tell me a little bit about the scope of your work.
12: Well, what I do on the on-call unit at the regional and the hospice is meet people where they are with their illness and struggles they may be having surrounding that, and provide them with conversation that helps them deal with questions they may have. I also arrange, if they want to have a family priest come in, I can contact their priest, or if they don't have a priest but they want a priest, then there are priests that we can reach out to, and they will come in and provide the care they need.
11: So you also work with people who are maybe not of a faith community as well. Sometimes
12: right.
11: People just want spiritual care. That's important, the care of the spirit. Tell me about how you handle that.
12: Well, everybody is spiritual to some extent, whether they believe it or not. And so people often ask me, what's the difference between spirituality and religion? And for me, the short answer is religion tells you what to think. Spirituality asks you to question things. And so they are questioning a lot there. And it's a short conversation to realize what they're struggling with.
11: So tell me how you, the kinds of ways that you would open up a conversation with people that have had a bad diagnosis or know that the time is coming.
12: Most people are very open about it. There are some people who don't want to see you at all. They will put up a wall from the very beginning. And so I will usually try to have a conversation, more of a social conversation first, to make them relax around me and feel comfortable around me. And then people find it easier to tell a complete stranger their life history than they do to talk about it with their family, because I don't know them. I don't know what they've been through. I have no judgment on them. And so it makes it easier for them to talk to me. Sometimes I get information through the nurses. They'll tell me that so-and-so is having a bad day and this is what's happened. And so I'll go in and broach the subject and go from there. You let them lead the conversation. And you sometimes repeat questions back to them. So you ask them to tell you more about something they're feeling.
11: In the hospice unit, there are facilities that are aimed at a wide range of religious practices. We're talking about Christianity and spirituality, but there's also, for people who practice native spirituality, there's a room for people who are of Muslim faith. Tell me about how you meet all of those different, because every religious group has a different religious need, different religious requirements.
12: So we have what we call the reflection room, or the quiet room. It's designed with those things in mind, different faiths. So you will not, when you walk into that room, you're not going to feel you're in a certain type of religious spot. We have available menorahs, a cross. There's different Bibles for different faiths. We have a Hebrew book of prayer and scripture services. So it's all available to you if you want to have a time with family, or your community of faith wants to come in and be with you. You can go into this area and set it up to suit your needs.
11: Yeah. So you have that network. You have the phone numbers of all the people, of the various religious communities.
12: Yeah.
11: And how, I'm always curious about how people of different faiths handle end of life. What do you see?
12: Well, I think for me, what I've seen, there's a lot of I'm ready to go. There's a lot of love, and for me to be part of that is very humbling. But when people have time to absorb what's happened to them, they're ready. There's a lot of worry sometimes about leaving family members behind, especially if there's children. At hospice, we see a lot, in the Yonkala unit, we see a lot of younger people that have young children. And so that's always a worry. But there's a lot of love around it as well. Family will gather, staff will gather, and help them along the way. And there's different faiths that will do that as well.
11: Absolutely. How does something like this, how does a hospice palliative care society help you do your job?
12: They're very open to things that I might want to try. For instance, there was a patient a few years ago, probably the first year we were open, who asked me if there would be an Advent service at hospice. And I thought, no, there wasn't. But if she wants it, we'll make it happen. And so we do that every year now. We have an Advent service, 4 weeks leading up to Advent. I've actually talked today about maybe getting some other different religious services on a regular basis for people that are there. Most people are there for 3 months.
13: Yeah.
11: So that's a lot of time. You can get to know people in 3 months. Mm-hmm. Yeah, for sure. Well, I thank you for coming here and explaining all of this to us today.
12: Well, thank you.
11: And that's Debbie Glabe, and she is in the chaplaincy at the Cape Breton Regional Hospital, but also looks after hospice palliative care in our community. Now, we are just wrapping up a little bit. We have some volunteers that we wanted to talk to, and Jennifer is over there, I think, with somebody who is very well known to our community, Jennifer and Rhoda McCormick.
14: Hi, Rhoda McCormick, and I live in Sydney.
15: So tell me about the table you're manning today.
14: Ladying.
15: I love that.
14: Anyways, we are doing fabrics, patterns, tablecloths, linens, and so far, so good.
15: What are people saying? Are they interested in this kind of thing?
14: Oh, yeah, especially the cottons. And we had a lot of quilters come. And because there's no fabric store now in Sydney, oh, except for, of course, Rivers End, there is a fabric. There's only one, though, and Walmart. But quilters are always looking for bargains. So we had some really nice fabrics. And we have a lot of dress fabrics, and we still do have lots of fabrics. And we have wool as well. I forgot to mention that. And we have tablecloths, and we have blankets. So
15: lots of goodies for crafters.
14: Not necessarily crafters if you're looking like scrapbook. There's nothing,
6: we don't have
14: that. But for sewers and for knitters, But there's a lot of people in today. And we had the sip and shop last night, right? So that also, and the volunteers also have helped.
15: Are there some interesting pieces that stood out to you? Maybe some interesting pictures on quilt pieces or anything?
14: We got some old quilts, like some vintage quilts, but they're all gone. So that was interesting. And we have a beautiful piece here that's sold, and it's all hand done, and it's two, what do you call those? Flamingos? No, not flamingos. Storks, pelicans, yes. Anyways, it's all hand done. It's beautiful. So that one was really nice, yeah.
15: And I saw you holding a mermaid tail earlier.
14: Oh, yes, there's a little mermaid blanket still available, brand new. So everything, I have grandchildren, so I keep thinking, oh, that would be perfect for the grandchildren. So I got quite a bit of things put aside.
15: Now, I see the bags of yarn, and I know that is a hot item. My mother-in-law is always looking for yarn. Are people looking at that, and what do they... I know my mother-in-law uses it for dishcloths, but there are other uses.
14: Oh, sure. People are making sweaters, socks, you know, et cetera. But we had a ton of yarn this morning, and we have one box left. And so people are looking for particular yarns, too. Some organic wools or, you know, maybe silk or, like, not, no cotton. But so we have one box left. But so if somebody wants to come see that. But we did have a lot. People took bags this morning. Yeah. So that's a good thing.
15: Lots of hot items. And you're here until 5 today. And what time tomorrow?
14: 10 to 5. And Sunday, 10 to noon, I think.
15: All right. Thank you so much for chatting with me.
14: Okay. You're welcome.
11: And you are listening to CBC Radio 1 in Cape Breton. Jennifer Ludlow along with Rhoda McCormick. And Rhoda's involved in all kinds of volunteer organizations in our community. Coming up in the next half hour of the program, we are going to speak with a woman whose family member was in hospice palliative care. And she's going to talk about her experience and what it was for her family. And of course, there are a number of things going on in the community in Cape Breton today and over the weekend. The Cape Breton Wildlife Association is putting on a free fishing derby for the kids tomorrow. That's at Wentworth Park in Sydney from 10 a.m. to 2 p.m. in the afternoon. That's rain or shine. I don't know if it's going to be rain or shine. It says a little bit of rain. That's okay. A little rain is a good thing. Also, today and through the weekend, you will see a lot of politicians up on the west side of the island around Inverness County and Shettycamp, and that's because there is, of course, a new riding and people running in that riding for a space in Nova Scotia's legislature. Claudia Chender is the leader of the New Democratic Party in the province of Nova Scotia. She was in Shettycamp today speaking with people. I had a chance to talk with her just before I left the station. Here's our conversation. Good afternoon, Ms. Chender. Welcome to the show.
16: Thank you. Nice to be here, Wendy.
11: The long-term care workers have been out for over a month now. What are people telling you on the picket line?
16: Well, I was meeting with people at the QP headquarters here in Shettycamp this morning. My sweat were up, so it was hard to be out on the line for a few hours there. But they are upset and resolved. They're very clear that they don't make enough money to pay their bills. They've been waiting for that to be remedied for a long time. They are very well aware of what government has on the table, and they know that it's not enough to live on, and that they're often working short anyway because it's not enough to attract new workers. So they're resolved.
11: Give me a sense of what they're telling you in Shettycamp. We know that there are labor shortages in CBRM, mm-hmm. where there's a lot of population. Mm-hmm. What did they tell you about what's going on the west side of the island?
16: Well, I think what we hear about on the west side of the island is that, you know, even though it's a smaller population, there's probably an even more acute housing shortage. So there's not much housing here. And so it's very expensive. It's very hard to find. Bills are high anywhere you are in this province. And so, you know, if you make $18.77 an hour, you really can't survive on that. So people are working many jobs. You know, some people, you know, most people I would say that I've talked to are living in intergenerational households to keep the bills down. But it's very difficult. And, you know, we heard that the last time the CCA course was offered in Mabu, free tuition, you just had to drive there, they had to cancel it. They only got one registrant because people can do the math. And they said, you know, even if I don't have to pay for this course, to take time off, to take the course, to then go and work for really a wage that you can't build a life on, doesn't make any sense. And so here in Sheta Camp, it's very obvious because you have this beautiful addition to the foyer that they're building, but nobody understands who's going to work there.
11: Last week, we heard from some people on the picket line in North Sydney about what it's like inside, because people still have to go to work. And there weren't very many people working inside. One wonders what it's like in Sheta Camp, where there were fewer workers to start with. What did you hear?
16: Well, I think the essential services agreement is the same. So my understanding, and I haven't been inside the facilities, is that that would look roughly the same across the province. I think it's very hard, obviously, for the families. It's hard for the residents, and it's hard for the workers who care for those folks. In, you know, many have described feeling as though the residents that they care for are like family. So I think it's difficult, for sure. But, you know, again, what I hear from people certainly here is that there are times in the normal course of things when there isn't labor disruption where they already feel like they're in an essential services mode because they are working so short all the time. And so they're frustrated. You know, this is a region, this is a province that really gave this government the benefit of the doubt when they said they were going to fix healthcare, you know, who kind of believed that promise. And now, you know, 5 years later, they see some infrastructure, they see, you know, maybe some improvements, but they can't make enough money to feed their families. And these are people who were called heroes during the pandemic. And so I think it's extremely frustrating for everyone involved.
11: What levers do you have in the house now? I mean, the super is part of the reason that we're seeing this is because there is a super majority in the house right now, or does that factor in?
16: Factors in somewhat, Wendy, but what I would say is, you know, I spend a lot of time on the road, and, you know, just in the last couple of weeks, we've been in the Valley, we've been in the Eastern Shore, we've been in Cape Breton twice now, we've been in this region twice, and what we hear is really the same, which is that, you know, people feel taken for granted. I think that's what a supermajority does, frankly. You know, this is a government that really came to power largely with rural voters. And what we saw, particularly in this last budget and in this labor disruption, is our decisions being made that disproportionately impact those voters, you know, from the closure of community museums and visitor information centers. And I'll tell you, Wendy, one of the things I hear the most about in Sheta Camp and the Margaries is the closure of the visitor information center at the Causeway. Like, everyone will talk about Port Hastings because they know how vital that visitor information center and the information there is to the local businesses here. And so I think, you know, when you have a very strong majority, there's a tendency to get comfortable. And then there is a tendency to forget who put you in office. You know, we all serve at the pleasure or displeasure, as it is, of the voters. And, you know, I think as we travel around this new riding, it's a very unique place. It's a very unfamiliar situation for many residents here. You know, I think today you have all three party leaders in the community talking to people, you know, moving between the Margaries and Sheta Camp and Pleasant Bay. And I think it's a new opportunity for people to be really clear about, you know, their desires and their challenges in their own communities. And so, you know, certainly a supermajority is compelling, but not when it's not serving the voters that put them there.
11: When you travel through the riding, and it is a new riding, it hasn't belonged to anyone at this point yet. There's no history at this point. How do you think the New Democratic Party fares in a place where you're starting from absolutely the foundation, from absolutely square one?
16: Well, like I said, I mean, I think our message really is like, this is a whole new writing. This is a whole new conversation, and this is a new opportunity. And so I think, you know, we are having such positive conversations. You know, I think I've spent a lot of time, as I said this morning, you know, we were here last week, we came in last night, and this morning I've spent a lot of time with the QP workers, and certainly they understand that, the workers in Nova Scotia, everyday people, being able to make sure that you can build a good life for yourself. That's at the heart of the work that we do and that we believe all politicians should be doing. So I think there's just a great opportunity, and we're glad to be part of the conversation, and, you know, we're glad to be here. I think, a lot of people are really engaged. So I've been part of many elections and many by-elections, and one of the challenges usually is just getting people to pay attention and know that it's happening. That is not a challenge here. Everyone knows that there's an election happening. And so it's a really good opportunity, again, to just have conversations about the kind of province we want to build. You know, we take our role as official opposition very seriously. As you mentioned, that can create challenges, but, you know, I think we did have some successes in the legislature this past session. You know, we were able to force the government to reverse many of the cuts, not all of them, not the cuts to arts and culture, which disproportionately impact a community like this that runs on culture. But, you know, I think there's lots of opportunity there, and I think people are excited to engage around that.
11: And one final question. Are you a French language speaker?
16: I am not. I wish I was. And in fact, you know, my grandmother was a Francophone, and my father also spoke French. And I was an obnoxious teenager who didn't think I needed to learn, but I am studying. And I'm really happy to be joined here by my colleagues, Lisa Lachance and Susan LeBlanc, both of whom have a great deal of French. And it's a reminder that I have more work to do myself.
11: There is... this was really important culturally for the people of that riding, that there was an acknowledgement of the specific culture, the specific Acadian culture. Have you seen that? How has that presented itself to you?
16: In terms of conversations around the election?
11: Yep.
16: Yeah, well, I mean, I think there's a few ways. I think, you know, for one thing, as I said, I think it's interesting that, you know, we are having this election, that it's happening quickly, that is at the heart of it. And yet we've seen cutbacks, not just to culture and cultural institutions, but to, you know, Francophone programs in particular. So I think that's something that people are certainly talking about. I think people in Cheticamp in particular are pleased, and rightfully so, that there are three Francophone candidates. But I also think, you know, it is important to recognize that this riding is bigger than that. It incorporates the Margaritas, it incorporates Pleasant Bay, and it incorporates actually a surprisingly diverse number of communities in what is a, you know, fairly small region. And so I think part of the conversation is also, you know, bringing these communities closer together, making sure that everyone knows that they will be equally represented, and that, you know, this riding was created because there was a recognition of the distinctness of the Acadian community and Acadian culture, but that the, you know, resulting riding, it, you know, also encompasses many other communities. And, you know, certainly what I've heard is a real desire to take that opportunity to bring all these communities closer together and to make sure that everyone's voice is heard.
11: Well, Ms. Chandra, I thank you for being with us today.
16: Thank you so much for the opportunity.
11: I've been in conversation with Claudia Chender. She is the leader of the province's New Democratic Party and the leader of the opposition. This is CBC Radio 1 in Cape Breton. And looking at the forecast, mainly cloudy tonight, a 60% chance of showers. The wind becoming northwest at 20, gusting to 40 tonight, and then a low of plus 5. Tomorrow, a 60% chance of showers in the morning, a northwest wind at 40, and a high near 16. Sunday, we're looking at a nice sunny day with a high of 20, and Monday will be nice and sunny with a high of 13 degrees. A little bit of drizzle, 5 degrees right now, and the volunteers have covered over, and they will be here tomorrow morning for the Sunflower Treasures. This is part of the pop-up shop that happens with Hospice Palliative Care. This is the first time in a few years they've done this. Now, we had a full house earlier this afternoon. They close up at 5 o'clock. They will be here tomorrow and then Sunday morning as well. So if you have a chance to swing by and have a look at some of the things that are here, they are truly lovely. I've been hearing about the shoes all afternoon. In the next half hour of the program, we are going to be having a conversation with a woman whose father was in palliative care and then into hospice, and how that was for the family and how the organization supported them in that time, the memories they were able to make. So we'll have that conversation after the 5:30 news here on CBC Radio 1.

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1: What can I possibly see in 5 seconds?
0: It's 5:30. Here's what's making news. The new medical sciences building at Cape Breton University officially opened on Thursday. It was initially scheduled to be completed last October, but there was a shortage of trades workers. It will be home to 30 new medical students in August, allowing virtual connectivity to Dalhousie, modern simulation laboratories, and hands-on learning. Colin McDonald is the construction manager.
2: On the third floor, the biggest feature would really be our anatomy lab and our library. So that'll be an anatomy lab that uses real cadavers.
0: The hope is the school will fill a physician shortage that has plagued the area for years. The Impact Assessment Agency of Canada will not do a full assessment of two controversial gas power plants proposed for Pictou County. The federal regulator released two identical decisions today. They said the power plants may cause adverse effects, but the agency believes effects would be minimal or addressed by existing laws and regulations. The projects have already received provincial environmental approval. Nova Scotia's grid operator wants the plants built, but has not yet selected a developer. Today, as you heard on Main Street, the federal government announced it's reached an energy and climate deal with Alberta. The agreement could see construction of an oil pipeline to the West Coast start as early as September 1st of next year. Ottawa and Alberta also aligned on a more lenient emissions price increase for that province. Cody Blois is the MP for King's Hants. He says he believes the appetite for oil will still be there when and if a pipeline is built to the BC coast in the next decade.
3: I still believe they're going to need that oil, and it ought to be Canadian in terms of our ability to source it ethically and responsibly.
0: Before this agreement, the national emissions price target was set to rise to $170 per ton by 2030. Today's deal with Alberta lowers the mark to $130 per ton by 2040. The Nova Scotia SPCA so-called trap, neuter, and return program for feral cats has been put on pause for this year because of a lack of funding. The organization says their funding can only cover about half of the cost to run the more than $180,000 program. Some cat rescue groups worry the pause will compromise efforts to control feral cat populations. Heather Wooden is with Animal Operations at the Nova Scotia SPCA. She says TNR isn't the only way to help these feral colonies. There are also foster homes and shelter spaces that can take in feral cats.
4: We are tackling this from other aspects at the same time, but the costs of all these programs have risen. Our team is working hard to find funding for this program, but not only for this program, for all the programs and services that the SPCA operates year-round.
0: The TNR program was started in 2016, and Wooden says the team is exploring more sustainable ways to operate it. The Vince Coleman Ferry will return to service across Halifax Harbour Tuesday morning. The vessel has been out of service since January due to a steering problem. Starting on its first run at 10:15 on Tuesday, the Alderney Ferry will once again operate on its usual schedule of every 15 minutes on weekdays, starting at 7 a.m. until 8:15 p.m. However, the Craig Blake Ferry continues to undergo scheduled inspections as well as significant repair and will not be available for service until later this year. An internal review in New Brunswick has found that the prison break from the Shediac jail earlier this year could have been prevented. The Department of Justice and Public Safety said in a press release that physical changes have now been made in the jail. It also says corrective actions have been taken with staff, but gave no details about either of those actions. Speaking to reporters at the New Brunswick Legislature today, Minister Robert Gauvin says the review determined staff had not counted prisoners thoroughly.
5: Well, there was supposed to be two counts. This was told when this happened. There was supposed to be two counts of the inmates. So there was shortcomings there, but that was dealt with.
0: Gauvin declined to answer if any staff had been disciplined or fired. It took more than 6 hours for the escape to be reported to police. The man remained on the run for over a month until he was caught by RCMP in Moncton March 23rd. A new seafood processing plant on New Brunswick's Grand Manan Island is getting ready to open its doors, doubling the company's workforce to nearly 100 employees. Benson Seafood hosted an open house today to show off the new 17,000-square-foot facility. Grand Manan Mayor Bonnie Moore says this growth is good for the entire community.
1: It's exciting to see businesses expanding and growing in our community, and that's what we want to see. And when you have a company like the Bensons that have been here for five generations, you know, they're just so integrated in the island community itself that it's, you know, it's exciting to see it happening to, you know, having a local family that's really building up. So it's just an exciting time.
0: Benson Seafood has been in the live lobster industry since the 70s, but this new expansion will have them entering the frozen seafood market for the first time. The company expects to have the plant fully operational by mid-June. And traffic around the Halifax area is expected to be a little busier this weekend because of the Blue Nose Marathon. The municipality says there will be street closures, parking bans, and transit disruptions Saturday and Sunday for the event. A full list of those can be found on the Blue Nose Marathon's website. The McDonald Bridge will be closed to vehicles 5:30 a.m. to 11:30 a.m. Sunday morning for the race. The Bridge Commission says the sidewalk and bike lanes, though, will remain open. And that's the news.
6: 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The forecast calls for cloudy periods tonight. We're looking at a temperature of plus 5 this evening. Tomorrow, a 60% chance of showers in the morning, but clearing in the afternoon, a high near 16, and Sunday, sunny with a high of 20 degrees. Light drizzle falling. The wind is coming from the northeast, gusting to 60, so it's still a little windy out there, and the temperature is 5 degrees. This is our Friday Business Report.
7: Good afternoon. As we head into the long weekend, a lot of people are going to be topping up on gas for road trips. And in terms of how prices are looking as we head into the summer, they're way up. Not that most drivers need me to say that. According to data analytics firm Calibrate Canada, the average price of gas across the country is $1.96 a liter. That's up nearly 7% from last week and 46% compared to a year ago. And that's just for regular gas, and again, it's an average. For medium and premium grade gas, you'll need to add at least 10% to that number. The reason for this is primarily the war in Iran, which has choked off the global supply of oil, and there's currently no end in sight for that. Now, more than 80% of the oil and natural gas that goes through the Strait of Hormuz goes to Asia, not here. We in North America produce more than enough oil ourselves, but remember, the price is set globally. And even if the war ends tomorrow, it will take weeks for capacity to come back online and reserves to be refilled. So bottom line, budget for prices this high or higher for the rest of the summer. Moving to tech now, a medical startup is taking pre-orders for a new hearing aid that costs only $20, which is an order of magnitude cheaper than regular hearing aids. Right now, conventional hearing aids are very expensive in Canada. They typically cost between $1,000 and $5,000. The startup, Amano Labs, which was actually founded by three students from McMaster University, say they've been able to drastically cut the cost of producing the device by replacing pricey electrical components with mechanical parts to replicate the inner ear. Now, Amano says their hearing aids aren't meant to offer the same level of performance as traditional electronic hearing aids. They just want to make hearing aids more accessible. And they certainly will do that. Technology journalist Carmi Levy says this would radically disrupt the market in a good way. That said, he did offer caveats to what the startup is offering.
8: The $20 price point certainly garners a lot of attention, but you know, we need to recognize that it isn't just the product itself. It's not just the thing that you put into your ear. Hearing aids require a significant amount of pre- and post-sale support. And so there still is a degree of expertise required to get the most value out of it. These are, let's be clear, medical devices. And simply selling something for cheap over the counter may not be the optimal solution for everyone.
7: Up to 10% of the global population is expected to have a disabling level of hearing loss by 2050. And StatsCan says just under 1 in 5 Canadians who need a hearing aid right now say they can't afford one. And finally, there's a big dust-up at Harvard University right now. They're saying too many students are getting A's. According to Bloomberg, over 60% of Harvard's students got A's in the most recent academic year, which is a big jump from 21 years ago, where less than half the student body were getting A's. So clearly some grade inflation is going on, and Harvard faculty want to do something about it. They're voting this week to cap the number of A's in any given class to only 20% of students. We'll find out next Wednesday if the measures pass. Now, obviously, Harvard students are way above average by definition, and so you might say that more of them deserve A's. But nevertheless, the Harvard faculty believe this will restore confidence in the grading system. By the way, I went to the University of Toronto, which prioritized making class averages between a B- and a C+, making it truly difficult to get an A, a source of never-ending resentment for me, but I understand why they did it. For CBC Radio, I'm Chris Edwards.
6: It's 20 minutes before 6 o'clock, and this is Main Street, CBC Radio. This afternoon, we are on location, and we've been talking about the Sunflower Treasures pop-up shop, which is in support of Hospice Palliative Care here in Cape Breton. It's being billed as Treasures with a Purpose, and this is an opportunity for people to donate pre-loved, gently used items, and then they're sold, and that money goes to help all of the programs that Hospice Palliative Care does. So this is the end of day one, and tomorrow you can come by NSCC Waterfront Campus. It's in Building B, and the doors open at 10 o'clock in the morning, and it runs right up until 5 o'clock. That's tomorrow afternoon, from 10 o'clock until 5 o'clock in the afternoon. And then on Sunday, it's a half day. It's from 10 a.m. to 1 p.m. Any unsold items will be donated to charity, and we have been talking about how hospice makes a difference in people's lives at the end of life. For a lot of people, it's an opportunity to make memories and to make those last months or weeks or hours just that much more important and meaningful. Alicia Knowles had a family member that was in hospice, her dad, and they were living in Halifax, so they were coming back to Cape Breton, and that was a little extra work on the family, a little extra bit of pressure. But I spoke with Alicia on the phone a little while ago, and she told me her family story. Here's our conversation. Good afternoon, Alicia. Welcome.
9: Thank you for having me.
6: Tell me about your family's experience with hospice.
9: So our experience with hospice was that my dad spent his final days there. I think our experience at hospice was a bit unique in that my dad's illness progressed very quickly. In that short time, we moved from caring for him at home. We had palliative services at home, and then we moved to palliative care at the regional hospital, and then we finally moved into hospice. And we had a bittersweet experience while we were there.
6: Tell me how your family learned that your father was ill.
9: Very suddenly, I would say. Dad, unfortunately, didn't show any typical signs that he was nearing the end of his life. He just went for some blood work. He was maybe feeling a bit tired, I would say. Dad had a double PIBUS several years earlier, and, you know, you think that's their thing. And I think he thought maybe he was just having issues with that. But had some blood work, and we very quickly figured out that he had had cancer that had progressed fairly quickly. And when I say it was 6 weeks from diagnosis to passing, it was that quick. We didn't even have time to do a biopsy. So, you know, we know from the scans it was in his liver and it had moved into his lungs, but he fell ill too quickly to even have a biopsy, to even attempt any type of treatment. So we moved very quickly through, you know, you have cancer, you may have treatment, there's no treatment, now we're planning your end of life.
6: And you're living in Halifax as well, so you came back to Cape Breton. Tell me how that was organized, because you have children as well.
9: Yeah, we basically picked up our lives and we moved our family to Cape Breton. We spent the entire duration there. My brother is in Yellowknife, and him and his partner and daughter came home as well. So we all kind of initially crammed into mom and dad's property at home when we knew he was close to the end of his life. You know, dad had initially actually asked to pass away there. And we had decided very quickly that we were all going to be by his side every day that we could. And it didn't work out that way. He did get too ill and it wasn't safe to keep him there anymore. And that's when we ended up moving through palliative and hospice. But no, we left our lives and you know, kids come into school. You know, my husband and I predominantly left our jobs and worked from home as much as we could, but we went home and we committed to spending that time with him.
6: How was the hospice palliative care community able to support you through this?
9: I would say they held us at our most vulnerable time in a way that I really didn't think was possible. You know, I think when you first asked me my first question, I mentioned it was bittersweet. And, you know, although we were facing, you know, what I know now to be the worst fears, we were also blessed with the gift of hospice. We were welcomed with open arms. They truly helped us come to grips with what that end of life process can be.

0: dying, you know, you become quick, you know, very close with other patients that are at the end of life. You're close with their family. But it is just this incredible community with all of the services that, you know, you don't even know that you would need, but there they are at a time when is most important and effective for you.
1: How are you able to create memories in that space?
0: So for us, like when I look back, you know, I truly believe that the peace I feel today is because of the memories that we made at hospice. For my family in particular, you know, it's the small touches that they have. You know, there are all of the wonderful facilities that maybe one would expect. You know, there's your medical staff, there's your room, but it's not just a room. There's the personal touches. Like my dad was an avid animal lover. He was a hunter. He was a fisherman. And, you know, his room was decorated about nature. You know, it's this, it feels like home. They truly made it that way. You know, there's services, the volunteers are baking for you every day. There's a chef that is providing, you know, even though people, you know, probably don't have much of an appetite at that point, they're making whatever their patients could dream of, really. The music therapy was another incredible experience that I think touched our families in ways that will carry on forever. You know, there was private music sessions where Jill would come to our room and, you know, she would play Beatles music for my dad. That's what he always wanted to listen to. And, you know, we would be singing with the kids and dancing with the kids. And then there's the weekly sessions where you're getting together with your other hospice families and their families and friends that come and they're singing. And, you know, it's fun for the families. It's fun for the patients. It's just memories that you'll never forget. And Jill also created some beautiful, you know, memorabilia for us to have as we move forward. You know, my children each had a bear. I was able to spend some time with Dad and he recorded final messages to, you know, my three children and my brother's daughter. He also recorded a message for my mom and my brother and I. And those messages are, you know, in the hand of a bear. So when my kids are going to bed at night for the longest time, they would be, you know, pushing that. And anytime they want to feel connected to him, they can do that. There was a heart song recorded that Jill put his heartbeat to the note on the Myra. It's where my parents live. And just things that we'll have with us forever. We have heart rocks, like little pocket hugs that I'm actually holding right now, but it travels in my purse with me. I have a fingerprint of his that has a really nice just reminder of a poem on the back of it that I also carry with me. So there are things that are just really invaluable and I don't think I would have, well, I know I wouldn't have if we didn't have the opportunity to be there.
1: Did your dad talk about his experience, about how he was feeling about being in that space and being with you in that space?
0: Oh, that's a tough one. Yes and no. I think my dad was very ill. When we landed in hospice, we thought he would have very limited days. There was one point where we didn't think he was even well enough to move him to that facility. But Dad actually, I think he ended up with two and a half weeks there. So I think hospice prolonged his life. I would say the transition from palliative to hospice, you know, Dad didn't initially want to go. And as I said, his journey from, you know, I have cancer to I'm going to treat and beat cancer to, you know, I can't walk and now I'm in palliative and now I'm going to die. It was so quick that, you know, I don't think anybody is made to process something that quickly. And, you know, Dr. Dentino in particular was so good at helping him understand what hospice would provide. And I think once we got there and he settled in, I think even though Dad probably wasn't able to quite articulate it, the things that they did for him, like I could tell he was at peace. I he felt more comfortable. You know, they unlimited friends and family. We just all felt really held there. But I think for me, I knew he was at peace with leaving. And I don't think it would have been that way without, you know, us all being held at that vulnerable time, like both myself and my dad or my family and my dad. I think the memories that he was able to create with them through Jill and all of the staff and volunteers, you know, I truly

0: believe he was so proud that we were able to do that. He was so tired during those moments, and they were so careful about the right way to do it and when to do it. But it was really, really special. And it was just connection and time that we wouldn't have had at home. If we were at home, you know, my mom and my brother and I, we would have been his caregivers. And when you step into a facility like hospice, you can truly be, you know, my mom was able to be his wife. I was able to be his daughter, my brother, his son. We were able to just be a family. So I think he also felt that, the stress of, you know, when's his next medication? Is he in pain? You know, how are we going to support him in all of these other ways? That all kind of disappeared. They were kind of not only holding you in that medical space, but they've provided, you know, they've curated this experience for you to, you know, find really pleasant moments in it. Like I would say that facility in that room, you know, it held a lot of tears. It held a lot of grief, but it also had a lot of beautiful, memorable, loving feelings and laughter, which I truly appreciate.
1: You're sharing your experience now with the broader public. And I'm curious about your reasons and what you want people to understand about the process and what it does for families.
0: I think if you've never experienced hospice, it's really, truly difficult to understand how much it means to a family. Like I said before, it's not about death. It's truly about life. It creates a space, you know, for families to just be together, to make memories together. And it's a space to say goodbye with dignity and peace. And I truly believe it brought a lot of dignity and peace to my dad in his final days. You know, because of hospice, my dad spent his final days surrounded by the people that he loved the most. It gave, like I said, us the support to stop worrying about those medical details and focus on what mattered, and that was being together. You know, I know this is a fundraising effort coming up for hospice, and, you know, these services are only possible for, you know, time that volunteers give and, you know, donations that the public can give. And I think when you're giving to Hospice Cape Breton, you're not just funding the building, you're not funding the program. You're giving families comfort. You're giving them guidance, keepsakes, things that they truly will hold with them forever. It's really priceless. It's a gift of peace. And I truly believe that the peace that I feel today, I wouldn't have had we not spent that time there.
1: Alicia, thank you for sharing with us today.
0: Well, thank you for chatting with me. I appreciate it. I really appreciate the opportunity to share our experience. It was something that my family will never forget.
1: And we've been in conversation with Alicia Knowles, and her family was involved in hospice palliative care. And we thank her for sharing her story this afternoon on Main Street. And we would like to thank all of the people of Hospice Cape Breton for making a difference in people's lives. Palliative Care Society of Cape Breton has been involved in this kind of pop-up shop for a number of years, although it's been a while since the last time they did it. It opens tomorrow again, so people can come by around 10 o'clock in the morning and have a look and see. And then on Saturday or on Sunday as well, there is an opportunity to swing by on Sunday and purchase some of the lightly and lovingly used goods that they have here today. All the money that's raised here goes into hospice palliative care programming and the running of the facility. And then anything that isn't sold goes back to charity as well. So we wanted to make sure that we pass that along. We wanted to say thank you to a number of the people who were involved in the show today. First of all, to Hospice Palliative Care and Michelle McKinnon for all the work that they did in getting all the guests lined up. We'd like to thank Nova Scotia Community College for their help in our setting up in their section over here. We've been very, very grateful to have the space that we've been using today for our broadcast. On location this afternoon, we have Gabriel McLeod, Olivia Adlaka, and Jennifer Ludlow back in studio, Amy McNeil, and a special shout out to Holly Connors for all the work she did today to help us get the show on the air. Our last look at the forecast, we're looking at mainly cloudy skies tonight, a 60% chance of showers, a northwest wind at 40, and a low of +5. On Saturday, we're looking at cloudy skies, a 60% chance of showers in the morning, a northwest wind at 20, and a high of 16 degrees. 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

0: This is CBC News serving the Maritimes. Good evening, I'm Cassie Williams. Here are some of the stories we're working on. An internal review has found that the prison break from the Shediac jail in New Brunswick earlier this year could have been prevented. The Department of Justice and Public Safety said in a press release that physical changes have now been made to the jail. It also said corrective actions have been taken with staff, but gave no details about either of those actions. On PEI, two credit rating agencies have downgraded their outlook for the island from stable to negative. However, PEI's credit rating is staying the same. Moody's Ratings and S&P Global Ratings made the adjustments in the wake of the record $410 million deficit projected in PEI's budget. Finance Minister Jill Burridge says the result is disappointing, but adds that many provinces have seen an outlook downgrade this year. The Nova Scotia SPCA so-called trap, neuter, and return program for feral cats has been put on pause for this year because of a lack of funding. The organization says their funding can only cover about half of the cost to run the more than $180,000 program. Some cat rescue groups worry the pause will compromise efforts to control feral cat populations. And the new medical sciences building at Cape Breton University has officially opened. It was initially scheduled to be completed last October, but there was a shortage of trades workers. The facility will be home to 30 new medical students in August.
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5: Hello, I'm Neil Kirksall.
6: Good evening, I'm Chris Howden. This is As It Happens.
5: Payback. In a landmark decision, the Supreme Court of Canada opens the door to a new way for survivors of intimate partner violence to sue their abusers in civil court.
6: The price of doing business. Ottawa has reached a new carbon pricing agreement with Alberta. We'll ask Canada's environment minister whether the feds are setting the bar for big polluters too low.
5: The tooth hurts, a new study suggests. At least one Neanderthal did something surprising to deal with a toothache. They submitted to some prehistoric dentistry.
6: They'll make it there with time to spear. It's all hands on deck for the Emerald Coast Open this weekend in Florida, a tournament where divers compete to see who can kill the most invasive lionfish.
5: Desperate teams call for desperate measures. I'll speak with a woman who's obsessed with the Montreal Victoire and the Ottawa Charge, who are playing each other in the PWHL Walter Cup Finals, an experience she compares to being in a polyamorous relationship.
6: Sounds right. And non-trivial pursuit. A new study of train passengers reaches an alarming conclusion. We have a tendency to follow the person in front of us, regardless of whether we know them or where they're going. As it happens, the Friday edition, radio that warns, the following may be upsetting for some listeners.

determining the most efficient route out of the station, or B, just follow whoever's in front of you, even though they may have no idea where they are or where they're going. Plus, they're wearing the same jacket as you, so at any moment, someone could turn around and say, "Ha, look, everybody, the jacket twins." You probably said that you would do A, but according to an elaborate new study, most of us would do B, demonstrating a heartwarming level of trust or thoughtless gullibility. When I say the study was elaborate, I mean that the scientists analyzed the paths of about 100,000 passengers exiting trains at one station in the Netherlands. They monitored which door every one of those passengers used to exit and the order in which they exited and something-something algorithm. And in the end, they found that we tend to follow the same path as the person in front of us, regardless of whether we know that person and even if they take us on a longer route out of the station. As I said, this does not necessarily reflect well on us. Apparently, we just think, yeah, he looks like he knows where he's going. I can tell by the way he's in front of me. Not to mention, what about the person in the very front? What is she supposed to do? Just accept that she has to lead a conga line of zombie train passengers to safety on her own? That's a lot of pressure. This feels like an embarrassing study for us. And I think the lesson is as follows: stop following. Here's Moniao with You Know the Way.

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1: Feel that? That's the thrill of the Northern Super League. 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From coast to coast, Canada's first professional women's soccer league is bringing the heat. 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
3: From CBC News, The World This Hour, I'm Kaz Boivin. Ottawa and Alberta have signed an agreement to build a new pipeline to carry Alberta oil to the West Coast. Construction could begin by fall 2027, building on the Prime Minister and Premier's Memorandum of Understanding from last year. As Marina von Stackelberg tells us, the deal had both leaders all smiles.
4: Today is a good day for Alberta, and it's a good day for Canada.
5: Alberta Premier Danielle Smith and Prime Minister Mark Carney sign a new agreement with a rapid timeline for a pipeline to the West Coast. Construction could begin in less than a year and a half. But first, Alberta must submit a detailed plan to Ottawa.

0: By this fall, the federal government will decide if the pipeline should be fast-tracked.
1: We're much closer to attaining our joint ambition to make Canada into a global energy leader.
0: The agreement also sets Alberta's effective price on carbon emissions to $130 per ton by 2040. That's much lower than previously required. Carney has signaled that will be the price for other provinces too.
2: In essence, yes, is the short answer. Obviously, we consult with the provinces.
0: Environmental groups have condemned the deal, saying it guts Canada's climate policy. Marina von Stackelberg, CBC News, Ottawa.
3: Climate activists aren't the only ones crying foul. BC Premier David Eby accused Carney of focusing too heavily on Alberta amid its separatist movement. Eby says it's time for Ottawa to, quote, stop rewarding bad behavior and instead invest further in his province's critical minerals, natural resources, and port access. Eby says 35 job-creating projects in BC need more attention from and coordination with the federal government. Canada's Supreme Court has ruled that survivors of intimate partner violence can now sue for damages relating to a wider range of abuses. Those include manipulation, surveillance, economic abuse, and sexual coercion. Philip Lee Shannock has more on why this is being called a historic step for Canadian law.
4: During her 16 years of marriage, Kuldeep Ahluwalia's husband controlled every aspect of her life.
5: I was losing my dignity. I lost my career.
4: After her former husband, Amrit, filed for divorce, Ahluwalia was awarded damages, which the Ontario Court of Appeal overturned. Friday's Supreme Court ruling creates a new tort, allowing for lawsuits claiming damages for intimate partner violence. While victims could seek civil damages for physical and sexual assault, the court found that lawsuits didn't address the chronic harm caused by abusive relationships. Julie Hannaford is Ahluwalia's lawyer.
6: The Supreme Court of Canada has recognized dignity, autonomy, and equality as rights that are the first to go when someone is exposed to intimate partner violence.
4: A number of provinces have said they welcome the ruling. BC and Quebec have recently revamped legislation around intimate partner violence. Philip Shannock, CBC News, Toronto.
3: Health Canada is recalling a number of electric kettles made by Zwilling because of the risk of burning. That's because the handles can come loose or break off entirely, which can scald the user. Owners should immediately stop using the affected kettles and register for a refund. An outbreak of Ebola has killed dozens of people in the Democratic Republic of the Congo. Health officials say, for now, the outbreak is concentrated in the eastern Ituri region. But Dr. Mohamed Yacoub Janabi with the World Health Organization warns it could spread quickly to neighboring countries.
7: Population movement is linked to mining and cross-border trade accelerates the speed. So it's a very densely populated area, and this naturally increases the transmission rate.
3: Africa's top health agency says it's coordinating with neighbor states to discuss cross-border surveillance. The country's deadliest Ebola outbreak was in 2018, killing more than 2,000 people. The World Health Organization says the average fatality rate of Ebola is about 50%, and while vaccines are available, there is no proven cure for the Ebola virus. That's your World This Hour. For news anytime, cbcnews.ca. And for CBC News, I'm Kaz Boivin.
8: I'm CBC meteorologist Trevor Adams with this weather update. Today, we'll see some rain, and that will give 10 to 20 millimeters of accumulation, possibility of a thunder shower. Winds will be out of the northeast and breezy, 40 to 60 kilometers an hour with gusts to 80, becoming lighter this afternoon. Showers overnight will wrap up, and we'll see a low of 5 with northwest winds at 20 to 40 kilometers an hour. For tomorrow morning, showers will clear, and we'll see a high of 16 with a mix of sun and cloud to mainly sunny skies in the afternoon. And for the balance of the weekend, we're looking at sunny skies and temperatures into the mid-teens to low 20s.
9: At long last, the battle has ended.
10: That's the voice of Kwame Nkrumah, Prime Minister of a newly independent Ghana.
9: Ghana, your beloved country is free forever.
10: For more than 500 years, the coastal land had been exploited by European traders. It was the horror-filled center of the transatlantic slave trade. Then it was claimed as a colony of the British Empire, known as the Gold Coast. But on this day, March 6, 1957, the day of Kwame Nkrumah's speech, a new era dawned.
9: From now on today, we must change our attitudes, our minds. We must realize that from now on, we are no more a colonial, but a free and independent people.
10: Welcome to Ideas. I'm Nala Ayed. African freedom is the theme of a new book by journalist and professor Howard W. French. It's the second in his purposeful trilogy.
11: I set out on this project with the mission of trying to reinsert Africa in the narrative of world history, at the center, close to the center, at a place of power and importance and influence in the main currents of world history. And that's what my previous book, Born in Blackness, was about.
10: That first book looked at how, from the 16th century, trade achieved through the enslavement of African people built Western prosperity.
11: But that book ends in 1945, until the Second World War. And so having a notion of doing a trilogy, that naturally set me up to begin wondering what's the best place to pick up in 1945.
10: The Second Emancipation tells African history with one politician and activist at its narrative heart.
11: Kwame Nkrumah was the catalyst for the wave of independences that swept sub-Saharan Africa beginning in 1957 and which ran through the 1960s.
12: This mid-20th century is Africa's.
10: This was the height of Pan-Africanism, a global movement aiming to reconnect Africans with the diaspora in the name of both a unified Africa and Black power. Kwame Nkrumah was its leader and primary advocate. Howard French tells the story of Nkrumah's remarkable early life a bit later in his talk, recorded in February 2026 at the University of Toronto. But he begins with some lesser-known figures whose thinking laid the foundation for what the 20th century Pan-African movement would become.
11: This book is not really a straight-up biography of Kwame Nkrumah in a conventional sense. Nkrumah is a through line to a much bigger history told in this book, and Nkrumah never disappears, but there's always a lot of other stuff going on. One of them is, it is a global history of Pan-Africanism as an idea. When I began to read about Pan-Africanism, I began to discover, for me, a truly unknown depth of history of this ideal. And I was surprised to learn that Pan-Africanism, in the first mention that I was able to uncover of it, begins really in the 1700s. I'm talking about an articulation of something that is explicitly Pan-Africanist. And it emanates from an abolitionist, a Black abolitionist, born in Boston, David Walker, who emerges in the Episcopal Church in Boston, works in Philadelphia as well, and begins to develop an ideology which effectively says that until all Africans and people of African descent are free and united, no Africans and no people of African descent will be free. There's no purer articulation of Pan-Africanism that I've found since then. So one strain of this book is a development of this deep history. And the path will eventually lead us to Kwame Nkrumah, but only by a number of other byways. And the byways include Martin Delaney, who is born in North Carolina as a free Black man, strangely born in North Carolina in the pre-Civil War era, who manages to make his way out of the South into the North, into a non-slave state, and takes on incredible personal risk to venture back into the South to research the conditions of enslavement of his brethren and sistren in the Southern United States in the pre-Civil War era. Martin Delaney then goes to Africa. I mean, this, I have to ask you to forgive the child in me. A story like this just struck me as so powerful that a Black man in the middle of the 19th century could have conducted what amounted to a sociological study of slavery in the Southern United States while slavery was a thing, and then having made his way across the Atlantic to West Africa to try to understand the cultures from which African Americans and other people in the African diaspora in the Western Hemisphere had derived. Martin Delaney also articulates a very concise and coherent vision of Pan-Africanism. Martin Delaney is followed up by a man named James Horton, who was from Sierra Leone. He was of Nigerian ancestry, who had made his way to England, actually to Scotland for study, and had done tremendously well in school in Scotland and had returned to West Africa with an idea that West Africans needed to unite across colonial frontiers, across colonial boundaries, across colonial languages, that only by uniting with West Africans, and then ultimately through that project, Africans much more broadly begin to liberate themselves, to emancipate themselves from their condition of subjugation at the hands of European imperialism. There's another name, Edward Wilmot Blyden, similar era as Horton, similar ideas. Both of these men articulate notions about beginning with educational institutions, building a university system that can cover the entirety of West Africa, that can draw on students across linguistic lines, that can overcome colonial frontiers, and that can begin this project of uniting Africans. This was extraordinary to me because, as with so much you're going to hear me talk about today, you can grow up as being, conventionally speaking, a well-educated person and never hear any of this. You can grow up being a conventionally well-educated person and never know, in fact, that Africans have history. You can grow up being a conventionally well-educated person and not even be able to imagine any of this. Here are Africans who have finally articulated a vast project aimed at stitching themselves together politically and economically through educational and legal institutions and frameworks with a mind to freeing themselves from external domination. So what does global history of Africa mean? First of all, it means, picking up on the arguments that I made in Born in Blackness, that Africa had been, at least since the 16th century, at the center of the global economy in numerous ways. We are taught or encouraged or led to believe that Africa sits at the margin of a global economy. They will throw statistics at you like GDP and things like that to demonstrate that Africa doesn't really contribute or weigh very much in the balance. But if you understand things in a more holistic way, beginning in the 16th century, beginning with the transatlantic slave trade, beginning with the transformational experience of plantation agriculture and of chattel slavery in the Western Hemisphere and in the Caribbean especially, you quickly begin to understand that although Africans and Africa were not credited for having been big parts of the global economy, in fact, they were principal motors of the global economy throughout this entire period. So this book brings that up to date by talking about the emergence of African commodity trades in the 20th century. And the book develops an argument using historical documents and trade and financial data from the British Exchequer and various other resources to show that by the Second World War, the Gold Coast, as Ghana was known prior to independence, was the second largest source of foreign exchange earnings of the entire British Empire. That's just the Gold Coast. Britain owned colonies throughout Africa. The Gold Coast by itself was the second largest source by mid-century, middle of last century, source of foreign exchange, hard currency, specie for Britain. How could it be that we don't know that? Well, the short answer to that is this drew on a tradition of extraction of gold from the Gold Coast, hence the name Gold Coast, which dates back to the 17th century, discovery of gold at El Mina by the Portuguese, which is a main thread of my previous book. But there's a more modern manifestation that becomes even more important than the discovery of gold and the exploitation of gold in commercial quantities, by the way, which continues even now. And that is the emergence in the early 1900s of cocoa trade and alongside cocoa trade, timber, and various other commodities. But let's just talk about cocoa. Cocoa becomes the second largest forex earning source for Britain of all of its foreign colonies in the middle decades of the 20th century, prior to the end of the Second World War. Something we've never heard about. I didn't know that. As much as I had been reading about Africa for all of these years, I'd never seen that said anywhere prominently. I'd never seen anyone make emphasize this or make a big deal of this. In fact, the principal narratives about Africa talk about Africa being a burden, that Africa is, it's a lost cause for Britain and for France and for the other colonial powers. They have to sink money into Africa to run Africa, but don't really get anything out of that. In fact, the reverse is dramatically true. The global history of Africa begins with the financial contribution of the Gold Coast, and not just the Gold Coast alone, but obviously South Africa and Zambia with diamonds and copper and other minerals, and places like Malawi and Tanzania with jute and tea, and Uganda, and every sort of tropical commodity that you can imagine are being drawn out of Africa, extracted from Africa throughout the 20th century in an accelerating way leading up to the Second World War. In the Second World War and in the immediate aftermath of the Second World War, we begin to see that this has led to a dependence of Britain on Africa. Sounds stark, right? Britain dependent on Africa. Britain was dependent on Africa in general and Gold Coast in specific for its recovery from the economic devastation of the Second World War, to the extent that Britain imposed a kind of suppression of consumption in its African colonies in order to maximize its profits. Britain says, we're not going to allow Africans to consume foodstuffs and other consumables from Britain in our recovery efforts, doing our recovery efforts in Britain, so that we can focus consumption in Britain, which will be paid for by the trade in commodities for Africa. I'll come back to that when I speak to Kwame Nkrumah in a few minutes, and you'll understand what this means in a mechanical way. A global history of Africa doesn't just mean economic wealth, though. A global history of Africa means the participation of Africans in human terms. When you see World War II movies, do you ever see Africans? Do you remember seeing Africans in those movies? I don't. And when I begin to read into the archives of the actual war experience for both of these wars, this is an astounding omission. In each of these wars, grosso modo, 1 million Africans were conscripted for war duties of various kinds on behalf of European fighting forces. 1 million Africans. And yet, there's no record of this in the popular culture. There's no focus on this in our journalism. There's no focus on this in the way most of us read and teach history. It's become invisible. And I want to give you a way of understanding just how invisible it has become. Something that just hit me between the eyes. It was fortuitous in one sense and unfortunate in another. The Financial Times somehow discovered in some archive somewhere a picture from the famous moment of the liberation of Paris when Charles de Gaulle is walking down the Champs-Élysées surrounded by the victorious and jubilant Free French forces and, of course, the jubilant French population. And the picture that the Financial Times discovered reveals in a dramatic way the hidden truth. There, within a few feet of Charles de Gaulle, is a black man who had fought on behalf of the French, and who was being, in effect, beaten up and carried out of the photo frame because he was messing up the picture. The French were not exceptional in this regard. Britain had very few land victories in World War II, had a quite effective navy throughout much of the war. Britain resisted the German efforts to invade Britain, and there were air battles over the English Channel and over the skies of London, et cetera, et cetera. But if you study the military history of World War II, Britain never did terribly well on land fighting the Germans. There's one exception, though. The exception was in Burma, And the battle in Burma was a struggle. This is also depicted in film. You have films like The Bridge Over the River Kwai, one of the great Hollywood. I love this movie, actually, even though the erasure is so extraordinary. I love it in cinematic terms, right? The storytelling. Burma was important to the Allies, and I'm using air quotes for Allies. Listen, I'm happy the Allies won. Let me just put that out there. But the Allies needs air quotes because the way it is used excludes some of the players. That's the point I'm making, right? So Burma was important to the Allies because Burma was the only route by which the Allies could continue to rearm Chinese nationalist forces fighting Japan in China. And continuing the struggle against Japan in China was essential to preventing a Japanese victory in the East, which would have made the life of the Allies that much more difficult. There were only two possible ways of getting supplies to nationalist forces in China. One of them would have been over the Himalayas, tallest mountain range in the world. Well, that's not going to be very easy. The other one is through the forests of Burma. The British were getting, there's a wonderful way to say this in French, ils essuyaient la défaite. They were getting their butts kicked in Burma until they called upon forces from Ghana, then the Gold Coast, who were used to the tropics because they came from Ghana, to fight on their behalf in Burma. And these brigades from Ghana, I don't want to pretend the British didn't fight bravely too. I'm sure they did. But the forces from Ghana proved decisive in the Burma campaign. Look for it. You'll have to look hard because this is never emphasized. So there's a neighborhood in Accra, Burma camp, right? Most Ghanaians don't know this history. That's how totally this has been sort of glossed over somehow. Burma camp is where the veterans of the Burma campaign were brought back and put in cantonments, which is a word still used in Accra, when they were rehoused and resituated in Accra after the war. Okay, so this is all part of the global history of Africa. Without any kind of sentimentality or romance, you don't have to strain to find the ways in which Africa has always been at or near the center of world events, has always been an actor with great agency and importance in world events, but somehow is always sponged over or pushed into the dark corners in the telling of these world events. This is a consistent feature of our modern history. And it is the project of this book, again, begun in Born in Blackness and continuing in this book to try to overcome that and to try to restore Africa to its proper place in these stories. So now I come to Kwame Nkrumah. And this book finally is a global history of Kwame Nkrumah. So who was Kwame Nkrumah? Kwame Nkrumah was born into a poor family, the son of a junior wife, quote unquote, meaning his father had several wives. He was not the first son in this household with several wives. And being the junior wife, his mother had no particular hierarchical power or status in the household. So Kwame Nkrumah is born, I'm using the word Ghana, I'm not going to keep repeating Gold Coast. It was the Gold Coast when Kwame Nkrumah is born in the first decade of the 20th century, in the very remote southwestern corner of Ghana. And the circumstances end up being very important. The most pertinent circumstance being that Kwame Nkrumah's people, the Nzima ethnic group, by hazard of colonial boundary formation, the Nzima are scattered on both sides of the border with Ivory Coast. So if you are Nzima to go see your aunt, or sometimes your brother, you have to cross a colonial frontier. In fact, if you know that part of Ghana and Ivory Coast, you know that for most of eternity, there were no roads connecting these places. You had to get into a pirogue, a little dugout, and go across a canoe. because the French didn't build roads to get to British colonies, and the British didn't build roads to get to French colonies. They were about their own affairs and in pursuit of their own interests. And one of their own interests was not Pan-Africanism. One of their interests was not figuring out how to draw Africans together in a common project, right? So Kwame Nkrumah's born in that world. That's the specific place he was born, culturally, ethnically, historically. And I believe this was decisive in lighting the first spark of a notion. It's not Pan-Africanism yet, but of a notion of things that leads him eventually, or provides a kind of glue that ties together eventually the ideas that become Kwame Nkrumah's Pan-Africanism. So Kwame Nkrumah, born into a colony, which is the largest source, which by mid-century, not at the time of his birth, but at mid-century, is the second largest source of foreign exchange of Britain among its colonies. Kwame Nkrumah is born into a place where the British did not create schools in effect. The British said, our British Methodists can build schools, our British Catholics can build schools, but we, the colonizers, we're not going to put any money into schools. We're here to take money out. We're not here to put money in. You would be led to believe, you could believe easily in the course of things, that if you just read common accounts of the way the world works, that there was a noblesse oblige about colonialism, that the colonizers were actually doing good things. They were civilizing people, supposedly. They were bringing them along into the modern world. They were helping them to develop. In fact, that's not what was happening. Kwame Nkrumah is born into this remote hinterland, as I've said, and there are almost no schools. Kwame Nkrumah, the first extraordinary coincidence of his life, coincidence maybe not the exact right word, but stroke in his life, is that his mother had a tremendous force of will. And his mother somehow persuaded his father that of all of the children he had, and I don't know the exact number, but it was a number of children, that whatever the meager extra resources he had that could be devoted for education should be invested in the son named Kwame Nkrumah, whose name was actually not Kwame yet, but Francis Nwiakufi. So this extraordinary woman, neither parent had any formal education. There were no schools in that part of the Gold Coast, sends Kwame Nkrumah to a one-room Catholic schoolhouse in some nearby town. I think it was Hafasini. He didn't actually want to go at first. He rebelled. This is another kind of interesting feature. Kwame Nkrumah was rebelling right from the beginning.
10: Howard French, talking about the boy who would become the first leader of independent Ghana. The story is told in his book, The Second Emancipation, Nkrumah, Pan-Africanism, and Global Blackness at High Tide. This lecture was presented by the History Department in the Faculty of Arts and Science at the University of Toronto. It took place in February 2026. This is Ideas. I'm Nala Ayed. In 1958, Kwame Nkrumah spoke the future aloud at the All African Peoples Conference in Accra.
12: This mid-20th century is Africa's. This decade is the decade of African independence. Forward then to independence. To independence now. Tomorrow, the United States of Africa.
10: It was a fiery demand for self-rule and African power. But Nkrumah's leadership did not last. Ghanaians grew disenchanted with his repressive brand of socialism. Western nations saw him as a radical threat. His government was overthrown in 1966, and Kwame Nkrumah died in exile in 1972. But for one historic moment, he was the voice of a new free Africa, heard around the world. It was a long and unlikely journey from his very humble beginnings in Ghana. Howard French continues his talk at the University of Toronto by describing the luck and talent that put Nkrumah on the path to becoming a national and Pan-African leader.
11: In the history of British colonial overlordship of the Gold Coast, where most of the colonial governors had been quite conservative, so conservative, in fact, that they were busying themselves trying to prevent Black Gold Coasters from entering schools overseas, because that would mean that they could enter professions later on, and that by entering professions later on, they would be competing with the colonial people who had settled in the Gold Coast. The second stroke is, for the first time in this run of governors, there's a relatively liberal governor in the Gold Coast. And so this relatively liberal governor has his deputy make a tour of the hinterlands. And in this tour of the hinterlands, he stops by the one-room schoolhouse, Catholic school, and the priest pulls him aside and says, listen, there's this kid here you really need to do something about. He's extraordinary. We have to find something for him. Third stroke, the governor himself, not the deputy, is in the midst of arguing with the colonial office in London that the colonial office should do something. I'm sure he didn't use this word, but I'm going to use it, revolutionary. And the revolutionary thing was creating, for the first time in this extraordinary lucrative colony called the Gold Coast, an academy. Think of that. That was revolutionary, because they were not about educating Ghanaians. The governor convinces the colonial office to provide enough funds to get this thing started. And just at the moment that this tour of the hinterlands took place, the academy was about to open. And so Kwame Nkrumah enters in the first class of the academy. The academy is named Achimota College. It's called college, but it was not a college. There were no colleges in Ghana. It was really a boarding school. So Kwame Nkrumah leaves the hinterlands. He goes to Accra. And a whole suite of other extraordinary coincidences begin to happen. It turns out that this place becomes, over time, and still is, a motor of just extraordinary talent in Ghana. If you look at the history of Ghana, several Ghanaian presidents have gone, Nkrumah was the first, but went to Achimota. Huge numbers of Ghanaian parliamentarians, of Ghanaian academics, of Ghanaian business people, of Ghanaian, on and on and on, went to Achimota. So Nkrumah had the big stroke of being in that first class. And while Nkrumah was at Achimota, another stroke, the colonial administration of the Gold Coast names a Black man to be an assistant dean of Achimota College. I'm sure they didn't think this was revolutionary, but it was revolutionary. The man's name was Kwegyir Agrey. Kwegyir Agrey had done something, an extraordinary man all on his own terms, had done something extraordinary. He had been overseas to study, to go to university and to get higher degrees. Something more extraordinary than that, he had been to the United States for his education. I don't say this as a chauvinist, but this is a really operative thing. The very few people who went to Britain to study were being trained to be little British people, to assimilate British values and to revere Britishness and to bow before the throne and to do all of the things that any proper British person would do and to aspire to fit in the British way of thinking about fitting in. So the fact of not going to Britain, it could have been another country, it happens to have been the United States, becomes a really important thing, something more important. Kwegyir Agrey had been an amateur of Marcus Garvey, that Africa is a grander thing than that, and that Africa encompasses not just everything contained within the boundaries of the continent, but of extracontinental dimensions, meaning the diaspora. So this is a candle now. Not just a spark, it's a candle of Pan-Africanism that's burning in Kwame Nkrumah, that Kwigyar Agrae begins to ignite. Another big stroke. At the very time Kwame Nkrumah is at Achimota studying, a newspaper owner in the Gold Coast hired a crusading editor who happened to have come from Nigeria named Nnamdi Azikiwe to edit his newspaper. So think of how extraordinary this coincidence is. Kwame Nkrumah is at Achimota College. Kwigyar Agrae is editing a Ghanaian-owned newspaper in Accra. Both of them will become presidents of West African countries. Kwigyar Agrae begins to crusade, to fulminate against the hypocrisy of colonial rule. When I say the hypocrisy of colonial rule, it goes well beyond what you might immediately imagine. It's not simply about the pretended right of one people to rule over another people. The British maintained, and well-educated British people don't know this today, the British maintained a kind of apartheid in their colonies. Apartheid was not just in South Africa. All of Central Accra, and the same was true whether you were in Lagos or you were in Nairobi or wherever you may have been, all of Central Accra was given over to exclusiveness for British people. British social clubs, British polo grounds, British schools, British on and on and on. Formally meant only for white people. In the midst of a almost purely African population. Okay, so Nnamdi Azikiwe begins to write editorials about this. He finally gets kicked out of the colony, but not before his writings captivate Kwame Nkrumah. And Kwame Nkrumah approaches him and makes his acquaintance. And Nnamdi Azikiwe, like Kwigyar Agrae, becomes a kind of mentor to Kwame Nkrumah and tells Kwame Nkrumah, he recognizes in Kwame Nkrumah a kind of spark, an energy, a native intelligence, a talent, an ambition. And he says to Kwame Nkrumah, you need to get out of here and go study, not just anywhere. Don't let them send you to Britain. Go to the United States. And here I must emphasize the United States because Nnamdi Azikiwe had studied himself in the United States. Kwigyar Agrae had studied at Columbia University, where I teach. Nnamdi Azikiwe had studied at Lincoln University, which was the oldest historically Black university in the United States to issue graduate degrees, formal graduate programs. Azikiwe had studied there, had done so well there that they took him on as a lecturer after he finished, before he returned to West Africa and got into newspaper editing. So Nkrumah, being poor, penniless, but very smart, very ambitious, full of energy and willing to try anything. He's like, what can I do? How could I possibly make this? And Azikiwe says, well, at least I can write a letter of introduction to you. So Azikiwe writes a letter of introduction to Nkrumah, to Lincoln. And Nkrumah begs and borrows money from relatives and various friends. And he makes his way via Britain to the United States. You had to go back in those days to leave West Africa. You couldn't get a visa in West Africa if you're African to go to the United States. You had to go to Britain first. So he sails to Britain. He gets a visa in Britain. He gets on a transatlantic liner and sails across the Atlantic. The ship takes him from London to New York. Kwame Nkrumah lands in New York. It's 1935. Okay, so this is not the high watermark of the Harlem Renaissance, but there's still a lot of effervescence in Harlem. Lots of political activism in Harlem. Pretty much every street corner had something going on it. People standing on a soapbox, preaching about this, lecturing about that, agitating about this. Socialism, Pan-Africanism, Islam, evangelical Christianity, what have you, right? Kwame Nkrumah gets to Harlem. He made friends with a Dutch guy on board the ship. And the Dutch guy, when they get to New York, says, let's go to Harlem. Kwame Nkrumah had no notion of going to Harlem. Kwame Nkrumah was not a Pan-Africanist in that sense yet. I want to tell you something. The notion that Kwame Nkrumah is going to land in Harlem and say, hey, I'm in a Black place called Harlem, it's kind of tickling, right? Because if you come from a place where everybody's black, being black is not a special feature. It's the baseline, right? The Dutch guy says, there's this really, really special place in New York called Harlem. We got to go there. We have to see all these things. And let's go to church. And so I tell this story in the book. Kwame Nkrumah's like, Nkrumah had had a religious education. He had actually thought at one point he might want to become a Jesuit. Nkrumah says, okay, let's go, whatever. And the Dutch guy took him to the Abyssinian Baptist Church, one of the most famous and oldest black churches in New York City, in Harlem. And Nkrumah was horrified. I don't know how you guys, what you guys know about Baptist churches in New York City or in the United States, but they're not like the Jesuits, right? There's a lot of stuff going on. The spirit is there, right? Kwame Nkrumah is embarrassed because he thinks it's a little bit, there's a little bit too much spirit. Anyway, Nkrumah got over that. And this is another stroke. Nkrumah meets a Nigerian guy, Edumu Johnson, in Harlem, who is all into Pan-Africanism and who is all into blackness as a thing and who begins to serve as a kind of cultural guide after the encounter with the Dutch guy for Harlem, giving the entree to Nkrumah into the Harlem social world. He's just there for a week or two. Nkrumah then leaves Harlem to go to Lincoln. He's late. The semester is already on. Get this. He arrives with the letter of introduction from Azikiwe, and he doesn't have the fees. Will they let you start studying if you haven't paid your fees? I don't think so. And Nkrumah talks his way in and says, listen, trust me, I'll figure it out. I'll find a way to pay. I'll do whatever I need to do. And he did. So Nkrumah's got this first inkling of a blackness that is not just the baseline Ghanaian blackness or African blackness. He's seen all this effervescence in Harlem. He's made his way to Lincoln. Lincoln is a black university. Lincoln's not just any black university. Lincoln is a black university that had made a special thing about recruiting African students. And so Lincoln not only has African Americans, pretty much at that time, a kind of bourgeois aspiring to be dentists and lawyers, kind of black middle-class student body, African-American middle-class student body, plus a bunch of Africans, right? And Nkrumah arrives, and Nkrumah is just sharp. And Nkrumah loves to read. Nkrumah stays up all night reading, and this is not hagiography. Nkrumah stays up all night reading. So to pay for his college, Nkrumah starts tutoring other students. Actually, he does something that you probably shouldn't, isn't quite above board. He actually starts writing papers for other students. It's not quite enough to get by. Anyway, he goes back and forth to Harlem every summer because he can't board at Lincoln during the summer. He gets deeper and deeper into American social stuff and into American ideology and to internationalism and to all of the various movements, including Garveyism in Harlem. He's a fishmonger in the summer, by the way. He works in a paint factory in the summer, by the way, just to be able to survive, right? And he goes back to Lincoln during the school year. And because he has the power of the verb and he knows theology, he begins to preach as a part-time substitute stand-in preacher in the middle Atlantic states. So Maryland, New Jersey, Delaware, that part of the United States. And he's really good at it. And by doing this, imagine the guy who had experienced horror at the Abyssinian Baptist Church. Now he's in full flow. Like he goes to Baptist churches and Methodist churches and he's standing at the pulpit and he's giving these Sunday sermons and he's really good at it. And he's learning a lot. It's not just a one-way thing. He's learning a lot about meeting your crowd and about call and response and about picking up signals and about modulating your message, all these things, right? And then something else really important begins to happen as he becomes surer and surer of himself. And I don't think he has seen any great destiny yet for himself yet, except he was becoming a very self-confident and driven person. Nkrumah accumulates 4 degrees in 5 years. That's how driven he was. And in the midst of this, he starts visiting Washington. And by virtue of visiting Washington, he's drawn to Howard University. And this is the next big stroke. Howard University in the 1930s is this citadel of Black intellectual talent, Eric Williams, C.L.R. James, George Padmore, Ralph Bunche, on and on and on, who are at Howard University. And Nkrumah enters into conversation with these people. And the idea first of an eventual decolonization of Africa is in the air, and of the Caribbean is in the air. And these people from various places in the diaspora are exchanging their thoughts and their strategies about all of this. This is the first inkling of that Nkrumah has that he will have any political destiny. Nkrumah spends 10 years in the United States. He is imbued with all of these ideas, mostly at Howard University. He gets introduced by George Padmore. Many of you won't know that name, but a truly remarkable figure in terms of networking and the transmission of liberation ideology in the greater African world in the early mid-20th century. C.L.R. James gives Nkrumah a letter of introduction to George Padmore, who's living in London by this time. In 1945, Nkrumah leaves the United States for England. Nkrumah thinks he's going to go to law school. Padmore meets Nkrumah at the dock of his ship. They go straight away to a student, African Student Association meeting, where there are all of these radical speeches taking place. Nkrumah is actually, again, like at Abyssinia, he's kind of shocked. He's like thinking if anybody spoke like this in the United States, they'd be arrested. Like the students are basically voicing almost revolutionary slogans in a student meeting in London. And Padmore's like, calm down. This is the thing. This is what's happening now. Things proceed at such a rapid clip from here. This is 1945. Well, right away, Nkrumah starts working with Padmore, networking with embryonic African liberationist movements, small groupings of people all over the continent, sending correspondence, writing articles, things like that. And because Nkrumah was so full of energy, Padmore hires Nkrumah or names Nkrumah as the Secretary General of the Fifth Pan-Africanist Congress in Manchester that year. Nkrumah goes, he meets W.E.B. Du Bois. And right around this time, there's a nascent political party. They're not yet calling themselves a political party in the Gold Coast, consisting of basically the super small but very well educated in British schools, native legal elite of the Gold Coast. They're thinking about forming a political party because they are well-to-do and well-educated people. They're kind of fancy, and they don't really know how to talk to the common people. And so they write to the Student Association, and they say, can you guys suggest somebody who can work with us, who can talk the commoners' talk? And right away, they wrote back to the lawyers and said, Kwame Nkrumah. Within weeks, Kwame Nkrumah was on a ship for the Gold Coast. Within weeks after arriving in the Gold Coast, is writing platforms for these people who are too timid yet to call their grouping a party, saying we need to push for independence now. They're frightened by that. So Nkrumah, who was timid before, now is pushing the envelope. But a couple of really important things happen. Right around that time, 1945, the soldiers who had fought for Britain in Burma are returning from that campaign full of promises and expectations that the British are going to pay them benefits, they're going to give them pensions and health insurance and housing and things like that, and the British are reneging. And the British are reneging for the reasons I told you. The British are suppressing consumption in the colonies so as to help revive the British economy on the back of the colonies. And the veterans marched on the governor's office peacefully. By the way, the governor's office was in a Dutch-built fort from the 16th century, 17th century, that had been a slave fort, right? Imagine the irony that the colonial headquarters is in a slave fort. And the veterans marched there anyway. And the colonial police opened fire, and a gigantic riot ensues, and it engulfs Accra. And there's looting on a very large scale. Nkrumah had nothing to do with this. But because Nkrumah was out of town, he rushed back to town. Because Nkrumah was associated with this independence now language, the British arrested him. He was put in jail. First, he's sent to the northeastern corner of Ghana, in the almost where the border of Burkina Faso is, and held incommunicado there. And then finally taken to various other places. and back to James Fort in Accra, which was the main political jail in Accra. And the British decide the way to kind of appease the population would be to hold an election, not for independence, but a little bit greater African representation. And Nkrumah, from jail, forms a political party, writes a platform, organizes a campaign, writing all of the documents on toilet paper smuggled out of the prison, and he wins the election. He doesn't just win the election, he wins the election by landslide. So Nkrumah is released, and to compress this entire decade, that's 1947, the first election. And this gives way to a series of elections over the next decade, which Nkrumah each time wins by a landslide, peacefully, culminating in 1957 with the British concession of independence to the Gold Coast, which becomes Ghana. Okay, why did I call this book Global Blackness at High Tide? Unbeknownst to most Americans, I'm sure unbeknownst to most Canadians, unbeknownst to most Africans, unbeknownst to most British people, the peaceful acquisition of independence by Ghana under the auspices of Kwame Nkrumah's political party and in his person itself becomes an extraordinary spark for the U.S. civil rights movement. It is really hard to exaggerate this. This was at a time when in the United States, there was a thick and thriving tissue of African-American newspapers in the country, where every major city had a big and vibrant African-American newspaper, and where a few African-American newspapers had national audiences, like the Pittsburgh Courier, for one. So in the run-up to Nkrumah's final victory, African-Americans, in a way that's been utterly forgotten, were injecting all of their hope or in the inspiration that they could take from Nkrumah and his party and the example of Ghana. And this gave an extraordinary impetus to the civil rights movement in the United States in one of its darkest periods, the Birmingham church bombings and all of that. The African-American press was pointing to Ghana and the example of Nkrumah and his party and saying, we should not be discouraged. We should not give in to defeat. We should not flag in our efforts. Look what Kwame Nkrumah has just done in Ghana. He has defeated what was still then the world's largest empire. And he did it without killing anybody, without firing a shot. He started doing it from jail. Well, guess what? We know of a very famous letter written from jail, letter from Birmingham jail by Martin Luther King. Kwame Nkrumah did that before Martin Luther King. So in 1957, March, when Ghana becomes independent, the entire who's who of African-American civil rights activism, the entire who's who of African-American civil rights activism flocked to Ghana in recognition and in celebration of what Ghana had achieved and celebrated Kwame Nkrumah and the victory of Ghana. And you go back and you read the archives of the press coverage in the African-American press of this in the moment, and it is impossible not just to be completely bowled over by the depth of spirit that this unleashed in African-American society at the time. And I warrant more broadly in the African diaspora. None of this sounds familiar today. We live in a moment when Africans and African-Americans, in my opinion, largely live with their backs turned to each other. There's no very extensive tissue connecting them, meaning by tissue, association of movements or of activism or of organization, right? And this moment can awaken in us the idea that these things are possible. They've been done before. And that there's no reason why Africans and African Americans and other people in the African diaspora should see themselves as being so utterly balkanized psychologically, culturally, socially, in the way that I think is presently true. I don't come to this from a position of naive Pan-Africanism, which would maintain that you could wave a magic wand and all of Africa could become one country. I don't actually think Nkrumah believed that either, that there was some magical way that this could happen. He was very sophisticated in the way he thought about this. In the opening conference of the

0: in behalf of grander interests that they hold in common, and that the grander interests have much more potential and power than the petty benefits of sustaining ourselves in these little parceled out polities, right? This remains true today. It doesn't mean that Africa needs to be one country. Doesn't mean you have to start with the grand gesture. It doesn't mean that a bridge is going to be drawn across the Atlantic and all of a sudden everybody is in some naive or romantic way identifying in perfect harmony. What it does mean, I believe, and this is really the spirit behind the central idea of my book, is that a careful reading of the world today suggests to me, and I suggest to you, that Africa and peoples of African derivation, much like Martin Delaney had observed in the 1850s, will never acquire the status that they deserve or should have, the standing, the prosperity, the security that they deserve, until they pull together in some new form. And this doesn't have to mean instantly. It shouldn't be considered a product of magic. It doesn't need to be in one big step, but that this is an essential step to emerging from the disdain and the ill treatment, and in the case of Africa, the exploitation that the continent continues to suffer from. And if this should happen, perhaps at some point there'll be another book which will have a title called The Third Emancipation. Thank you very much.
1: Howard French, author of The Second Emancipation, Nkrumah, Pan-Africanism, and Global Blackness at High Tide. This episode was produced by Lisa Godfrey. Technical production, Danielle Duval. Lisa Ayuso is the web producer for Ideas. Senior producer, Nicola Lukšić. Greg Kelly is the executive producer of Ideas. And I'm Nahla Ayed.
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2: 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The CBC News is next, followed by Q.
4: Machel Montano is known as the King of Soca. His new documentary follows his illustrious 40-year career from child star in Trinidad to global icon. He joins Tom Power to talk about the unique history of Soca and settle some food-related debates.
5: From CBC News, The World This Hour, I'm Kaz Boivin. Alberta Premier Danielle Smith and Prime Minister Mark Carney signed an agreement today, one that could see an oil pipeline to the West Coast under construction by fall of 2027.
6: Today is a good day for Alberta, and it's a good day for Canada.
7: We've accomplished a lot in the last 6 months, and we've accomplished it together.
5: Alberta will submit a detailed proposal by July 1st this year. By October, Ottawa will say whether it is a project of national interest and therefore if it would be fast-tracked. Shovels could be in the ground by September next year. The approval is conditional on Alberta following through with a carbon capture project. The two governments also agreed Alberta's carbon emissions price will rise slower to $130 a ton of carbon by 2040. Meanwhile, BC's premier is none too pleased about the planned pipeline running to his province's coast. David Eby says Ottawa should not be giving special treatment to a province threatening independence. Georgie Smythe has more.
8: Premier David Eby seething in a statement, saying as a country, it's time to stop rewarding bad behavior, meaning threats that Alberta may leave Confederation. Eby points to dozens of what he calls shovel-ready projects in BC that need more attention.